0: The UN Special Envoy for Yemen has warned the country could return to large-scale civil war as it gets drawn into the confrontation between the United States and Iran. Hans Grunberg told the Security Council military activity had intensified along the front lines between the Iranian-backed Ansar Allah group, known as the Houthis, and forces loyal to the Saudi-backed government.
1: Yemen today faces a more serious risk of return to large-scale conflict than at any point since the 2022 UN-mediated truce. There has been an intensification of military activity along front lines with recent attacks by Ansar Allah in Marib, Hadramaut, Moha, and beyond, causing casualties among both military personnel and civilians.
0: Clashes have escalated since the Houthis announced a naval blockade of Saudi Arabia last month in an apparent support of Iran. The United Arab Emirates has strongly condemned an attack on two oil vessels transiting the Strait of Hormuz, saying it was an act of piracy. The UAE accused Iran of carrying out the attack on two ships of the Abu Dhabi National Oil Company. The Democratic Republic of Congo has detected Ebola in a sixth province as the country's outbreak continues to spread rapidly. Health officials say a man who traveled from an affected area died and later tested positive for the virus. More from Emery Makumeno.
2: The person died in Buta, the capital city of the Bawele province, which is neighboring Central African Republic, indicating the virus is still spreading western of the country. And what is also worrying of authorities here is that the number of deaths and the number of people who have contracted the disease are pointing to six times or sometimes three times higher than the deadliest Ebola outbreak in Africa in 2014. And 2016.
0: BBC News. European governments are warning that extreme temperatures and a lack of rainfall are causing major economic damage as the continent endures the fifth heat wave of the year. A French minister estimated the costs to her country alone could amount to nearly $20 billion, while analysts say the hit to the entire continent could reach hundreds of billions. Cuba has condemned the decision by the Dominican Republic to expel at least nine of its diplomats, saying the move was driven by pressure from the United States. The Cuban Foreign Ministry said there was no justification whatsoever for expelling the diplomats, and the decision had significantly damaged ties between the two Caribbean countries. The artificial intelligence giant Anthropic says autonomous AI agents frequently engage in destructive turf wars when confronted with each other. The behavior was observed during internal testing of several Anthropic AI systems. Here's Gigi An.
3: After several high-profile incidents that saw AI agents breach real-world systems, Anthropic has now conducted its own tests to see how their agents behave against each other. In one software project experiment, Claude systems viewed each other as competition and attempted sabotage by deploying aggressive, self-replicating malware. However, in other tests, the agents tried to resolve the conflict, recognizing them as having differing instructions rather than malice. Consequently, they apologized for their hostile actions and worked together to establish a truce.
0: Builders in Belgium have struck gold while renovating an old building in East Flanders. Drilling in a wall to lay new waste pipes, they found a chest with gold bars and coins, estimated to be worth around $10 million. It's not known how long the treasure had been hidden there or whom it had belonged to. BBC World News.
4: Thank you. You're listening to the newsroom from the BBC World Service with Oliver Conway. In March, President Trump said the war on Iran would be over in weeks. But nearly 6 months in, there is no sign of it ending. And that means deployments of US military personnel are being extended indefinitely. And that is reportedly affecting the mental health of those stuck in the Gulf, particularly among the 5,000-strong crew of the USS Abraham Lincoln. They haven't been on dry land for more than 2 days, a record for consecutive days at sea. Alison Barth, who covers the Navy for the military newspaper Stars and Stripes, has been speaking to crew members on board the Abraham Lincoln.
5: I learned from two sailors aboard the ship that there was an incident where one sailor had attempted to jump off the ship, and that sailor was kept from doing that by watchstanders who were nearby.
4: The Military Times reported that multiple sailors had tried to jump overboard amid claims there are food shortages, water problems and other issues. The allegations have been dismissed by the US Defence Secretary Pete Hegseth and the US Navy. Our North America correspondent Daniel Bush told me more.
6: There are claims coming in from a couple of different sources, Ali. There was a contentious meeting between spouses and other family members of the sailors on board with Navy officials in which they claimed that their family members on board the USS Abraham Lincoln had written home complaining of lack of food, clean water, supplies. And we also now know that a Democratic Senator, Richard Blumenthal from Connecticut, has written a letter to Defense Secretary Pete Hegseth raising serious concern about the same issue. Potential shortages of supplies of clean water, food, and other materials. Now, the Navy has come out with a statement to the BBC saying that after a review, did not find an increase in suicidal attempts on board, but there have been reports that multiple sailors jumped overboard from the USS Lincoln, one of whom was wearing apparently a life jacket and was quickly rescued by the Navy. So that is the state of affairs right now. And as you said, this particular aircraft carrier has now been deployed for more than 250 days in the Middle East supporting the U.S. war with Iran and has not had a port of call in over 200 days, which the Democratic Senator Richard Blumenthal says is a modern day record.
4: And so what has Pete Hegseth said about all this?
6: Well, he has pushed back, as has the Navy. They again say that they keep the well-being of service members at top of mind, that there are no shortages aboard this aircraft carrier, that there is a steady supply of food, water, that there are clean living conditions on board. You know, this comes as President Trump is facing increasing pressure to wind down this war. President Trump, at the beginning of this conflict, saying that it might be over very quickly, that Iran's Navy and the rest of its military would be destroyed. And yet here we are months later, and the Navy has extended the deployment of this aircraft carrier without a certain return date. So this is a moment where morale apparently on board is very, very low as these sailors are now there for months on end for a war that has no end in sight.
4: And I guess some might argue that if you are a sailor or a soldier at war, you just have to put up with these kind of things.
6: Supporters of the war are saying this is part of the process. This is part of what it means to be in a war zone. But what critics who are focusing on these living conditions are arguing is that even in wartime, this is unusual. Again, this seems to be a modern day record for the length of time that a aircraft carrier is deployed in a war zone without a port of call. Critics say that even in this context, this is unusual conditions.
4: And so is anything being done to perhaps try to relieve this ship?
6: There have been news reports just recently from Reuters that the Navy is sending a separate aircraft carrier or group of ships to the region to replace the Abraham Lincoln. The Navy itself has not confirmed this yet, so we're waiting to see whether that is the case. But it does suggest that with all the tension around these alleged living conditions on the aircraft carrier, that the military is trying to respond to this moment.
4: Daniel Bush in Washington. Staying in the US, and for the first time in 16 years, three people have been put to death on the same day. The first to be executed was Carlos Cuesta Rodriguez in Oklahoma. He was followed an hour later by Anthony Darrell Hines in Tennessee. He was given the death sentence for killing Catherine Jenkins in 1985. Melissa Jenkins is Catherine's daughter.
7: For four decades, our family has endured the unimaginable pain and grief of her death. There is a deep void that will never be filled, a lifetime of memories we were denied because she was taken from us.
4: This was the moment the commissioner of the Tennessee Department of Correction, Frank Estrada, announced Hines's execution.
8: By the order of the Supreme Court, the Tennessee Department of Correction carried out the death sentence of Anthony Hines by means of lethal injection at the Riverbend Maximum Security Institution. Inmate Hines was pronounced dead at 10:43 a.m., and his last words were, "Tell my son hello." This concludes my statement.
4: The third execution in Alabama was carried out in the past hour. It was Jeremy Williams who'd been convicted of raping and murdering a 5-year-old girl in Georgia in 2021. There has been a steep rise in US executions, with four times as many people put to death last year as in 2021. So why is that? Luke Jones asked our North America reporter Nardine Saad.
9: There were a total of 37 executions across 11 states in 2025. That's a marked increase from only 25 executions in 2024. But about 40% of the deaths in 2025 were in Florida, and that's the biggest factor contributing to the U.S.'s rise in executions. And just halfway through 2026, 12 of the 19 executions were out of Florida.
10: And why is that? Why Florida?
9: Governor Ron DeSantis has wide breadth of ability to authorize these executions, and he, like President Donald Trump, was very pro-death penalty and believes it's a deterrent. President Trump has long been a major supporter of the death penalty. He describes capital punishment as, quote, an essential tool for deterring and punishing those who commit the most heinous crimes, unquote. In 2020, during his first term, he ended a nearly two-decade moratorium on the federal death penalty. And the moratorium returned under President Joe Biden, but on his first day back on his second term, President Donald Trump signed an executive order that reinstated the death penalty. I should add that no federal executions have been carried out since, though.
10: And how is all of this received? What kind of reactions have you been seeing to this?
9: These executions are happening amid a steady decline of support for the death penalty in the United States and globally, really, where the movement has been towards abolition. You see it being phased out in Europe and you see it waning in Africa. A Gallup poll in the U.S. has shown that just 52% of Americans say the death penalty is morally acceptable. And that's the lowest number since the 1970s. Although over half of Americans are in favor, the decline is showing a shifting trend. There's also been a decline in the number of death sentences that are issued by juries. In the 1990s, juries across the country could issue upwards of 300 death sentences in a year. In 2025, they issued only 23.
10: Hasn't there also been some upset, not just at the fact that executions are happening, but sometimes how they are happening? And there have been a few sort of botched cases.
9: Certainly, those are the ones that are making the biggest headlines. Those have been with lethal injections, some issues with the three-drug cocktail. The Department of Justice has really been pushing also for making these drugs available in states that have not been able to access them. You have pharmaceutical companies coming in and saying that they don't want their drugs to be used in this way. And so the drugs being obtained for these punishments have their own issues, and that is a contributing factor to these botched executions as well.
4: Our North America reporter Nardine Saad talking to Luke Jones. A law in Ghana which would hand prison terms to members of the LGBTQ community and those seen as promoting homosexuality is awaiting its final sign-off by the country's president. Earlier this year, the law was approved by Ghana's parliament with cross-party support. Critics say it puts lives at risk. Our religion editor, Aline McBull, reports.
11: There are more than 60 countries in the world where homosexuality is a crime. Around half of them are in Africa, and Ghana is in the process of becoming another that sends gay people to prison.
12: We are criminalizing, and I want to use that word advisedly, people who carry themselves to be in that society.
11: People who are gay.
12: Gay. If you are attracted to another man and you express it openly and you indulge in the act of kissing a man, it's unnatural before us. I mean, that is uncultural.
11: That's Emmanuel Besra, Ghanaian Member of Parliament and one of the architects of a bill that doesn't just outlaw being gay, but also outlaws being an LGBT ally.
12: We thought the spread of all this thing comes from people who are ally, who support it. And so if you are an ally or you are promoting it and you are caught, it means you want it spread. And so you also it's a criminal.
11: And if you're seen as an ally, if you're seen as somebody who expresses being gay, that could lead to prison terms.
12: Of course. Of course. Of course. You should be in prison.
11: More from Mr. Besra later. The bill he sponsored has been passed by Ghana's parliament and is now waiting to be signed into law by the president. But some gay Ghanaians have already fled the country, like Bediak Boateng, who hears from those left behind.
13: Sometimes I'm drawn to tears because I've had my fair experience of that, of what they are going through. When you are going out, you have to check oh, is this person that I'm talking, is he safe? Can I trust this person with who I am?
14: Do you feel now not only that you can't live in Ghana, but how do you feel about even visiting Ghana?
13: Visiting Ghana would be difficult. It's a sad situation for me, especially having a family there, but I can't visit because I really want to live who I am without needing to tell, without needing to pretend, without needing to lie to anybody. And it's very sad.
12: Our society frown on some of these things.
11: And so back to the MP, Emmanuel Bezra, one of those who drew up the anti-LGBT law.
15: A fairly obvious question, I think, is how can you criminalise something that people can't control in themselves?
12: I just give you a scenario, and I just give you one example that people sometimes have desire to steal.
15: But this is very different. This is about living their own lives, expressing themselves.
12: So there's a boundary in every society. One of the boundaries is that don't steal.
15: But is it a crime that somebody is born in a way that they feel affection for somebody that is of their own gender?
12: Born in a way? Who born them in that way? You were born a man.
15: So you accept that if somebody is gay, they were born that way?
12: No.
15: We don't accept.
12: No, at all. So don't even go there.
11: There are some calls from human rights activists, from the international community, to raise the issue more. But for some, that could seem like colonial interference.
12: We think that gayism, homosexuality, and all these acronyms, the LGBT, are import from the Western world.
15: The process over recent years that has led to this legislation being passed in Parliament has led to rhetoric that has left gay people here fearful. Mm. Some of them have fled the country.
12: They have to go. We don't want them there. Seriously.
11: The law's only been held up because some Christian and Muslim leaders want it to be more severe. But it seems jail terms of up to 3 years could soon be a reality for anyone found to be gay in Ghana.
4: Our religion editor, Aline McBull, reporting from Ghana. You're listening to The Newsroom from the BBC World Service. Still to come, for the past few years, the US box office has been in the doldrums. Not anymore, it seems.
16: It's much cheaper than a gig, a club, and talk about the movie afterwards. That's what I'm really happy to see, is that idea of discussing cinema.
4: Are Gen Z rediscovering the joy of going to the pictures? The ongoing war in the Middle East continues to disrupt shipping through the Strait of Hormuz. Multiple vessels have been damaged in attacks, raising fears about the potential environmental impact on the coastlines that hug the strait. On Wednesday, it was reported that a large oil slick was heading towards Oman, with warnings of potential environmental catastrophe. Now, another spill is starting to wash up on the other side of the strait in Iran. Gonche Habibi-Azad, a senior reporter for the BBC Persian Forensic Unit, spoke to James Menendez.
17: It seems like a different incident from oil spilling from a tanker called Caroline Bazengi, which has reached Oman's coastlines. But this spill that has reached Iran's Qeshm Island in the Persian Gulf could also be related to the current conflict over the Strait of Hormuz between Iran and the US, where we see both sides attacking ships that they consider to be in violation of the rules. And about this specific incident, Tanker Trackers, which is an online service that tracks oil shipments, said that the spill is because of an attack on the 3rd of August on a bulk carrier called Minuan Pioneer in Omani waters. And allegedly, the attack was carried out by Iran itself. And Iran's foreign ministry has hinted today that the spill is related to a foreign bulk carrier as well. And we have analysed satellite imagery that shows an oil spill becoming apparent in waters in south of Qeshm Island on Monday, 10th of August.
18: And what's happening with the spill? There have been these reports that people on the island are just having to take it on upon themselves to clean it up. Is that right?
17: Yes, exactly. And I was having a chat with a local today, and it seems like still the situation of the cleaning up isn't looking that promising. And one of the crucial points is the environmental impact of the spill, and we have seen photos and videos showing spill in several parts of Qeshm Island that has reached near mangrove habitats in the island. And another important bit is an area called Sheep Deraz in Qeshm, which has also been affected, and turtles live there. And one endangered species, hawksbill turtles, lay eggs in that beach. And Iran has said that turtles had been spotted in the waters around Sheep Deraz. But this is not the first time that we are seeing oil pollution during the recent regional conflict near Iran. Back in April, there were reports of attacks on an Iranian oil refinery in Lavan Island, which is another island in the Persian Gulf, allegedly by the neighboring UAE. And Iran said that the attacks caused oil pollution to two Iranian islands during that time. We are yet to see the full picture of how it's going to impact the environment.
4: Gonche Habibi-Azad of the BBC Persian Service, and she was talking to James Menendez. Colombia is still reeling from the powerful earthquake which hit on Monday, destroying thousands of homes and businesses in the west of the country. More than 270 people are known to have died, and the death toll continues to rise. As rescue efforts continue, families face an anxious wait to find out if their relatives are still alive under the rubble. A 10-year-old boy called Martin, who lived with his mother and grandfather, was on the third floor of an 8-storey apartment block when it collapsed. His cousin, Joana Jimenez, told the BBC that signs of life in the building have given her hope that her relatives may have survived.
19: The building Ana Pilar in Cali collapsed with the earthquake. They have managed to locate Martin, who is in this collapsed building. They confirmed that there were signs of life in the building, but as you can imagine, it's very slow, the whole process. So in the early hours, they said that there were some people who were alive and that they had heard signs of life. And I hope that the signs of life of my aunt Amparo and my cousin Alejandra, and we're praying that they can take Martin out of the rubble. It's been very hard and very hurtful in a way. It's tough because we're a close-knit family. And Martin is a lovely boy. He's a very happy boy. And so is my cousin Alejandra and my aunt. And we've been feeling this deep love everybody's been giving us. And we believe that God will make this miracle happen. And ever since we saw that the building had collapsed, we've been here and we've been really positive about the outcome of being able to find them. So many people have been affected. So many houses are just uninhabitable, or they look like they might collapse. So the city, Cali, is paralyzed, and the parts that haven't been so badly affected, people from those parts have come to our aid. Nationally, people have come. Internationally, people have come. And the thing is, we're going to have to start from zero because our homes are uninhabitable.
4: Joana Jimenez in Colombia on hopes that her cousins and other relatives are still alive. Next to Hollywood.
20: After years of war, no one could stand between my men. And home.
21: You're the Spider-Man.
22: I can't tell anybody about this. Gotta keep it a secret.
21: Okay.
22: Thank you.
23: Why are you wearing a dress, Woody?
24: It's called a poncho, Forky.
25: Oh! It's been too long, cowboy.
26: What are you, some sort of old man?
4: Well, the U.S. box office is experiencing a major summer boom driven by massive blockbusters like Spider-Man Brand New Day, Toy Story 5, and The Odyssey, clips of which we heard there. Well, Christopher Nolan's Universal Pictures film has grossed over $1 billion in 4 weeks, while the latest installment of Spider-Man looks set to equal that. So what is behind the growing appeal of going to the cinema? Movie critic Anna Smith points to the resurgence of interest, particularly among younger film fans.
16: It's about habit. If you go to see a film that you really love on the big screen, quite often then you'll arrange to go with your friends to something else, or indeed, in case of the younger generation, go to see the film a second time with different friends or with a new perspective. And I think that's one of the keys here, is a lot of the films like the Spider-Man film that are doing well are getting repeat viewings. It's about the cinema experience with other people. And there was a recent survey which showed how Gen Z was more interested in cinema, partly for financial reasons. It's much cheaper than a gig, a club, and talk about the movie afterwards. That's what I'm really happy to see, is that idea of discussing cinema. I think Instagram, but in particular TikTok, is doing a lot of film coverage and creating excitement. We saw a few years ago the film Saltburn did really well, partly because of TikTok challenges and that kind of thing. I think what you've got here with a lot of the films at the moment is that sense of things being a must see. And I must see it now when it comes out, and I must see it on the big screen. And Christopher Nolan, in particular, as director, is great at encouraging people to do that, because he makes his films very specifically for the big screen experience. Tomorrow, we've got The End of Oak Street, great sci-fi coming out. And then looking later in the schedule towards the end of the year, you've got the 18th of December, they're calling it Dunes Day. We could have the Barbenheimer effect here, because you've got Avengers Doomsday Day and June Part 3 coming out.
4: Film critic Anna Smith. Finally, the coach of Japan's rugby team has revealed an unusual strategy for preparing his players for their game against Australia this weekend, showing them videos of geese. Our sports correspondent Andy Swiss has the story.
0: The reason we watch videos of geese, Eddie Jones said, is that the head of the flock is like the ball carrier. Jones explained his unusual coaching method was an attempt to improve his players' teamwork. The geese fly thousands of miles in formation, he added, and they follow the one goose in front. And it's the responsibility of the support players to respond to what the ball carrier does. He's not the first coach to have used such bird-based strategies. Sir Alex Ferguson would often tell his players to observe the geese during Manchester United's training sessions. In an interview after his retirement, he said it was a way of motivating his squad.
1: I said to them, these geese fly 4,000 miles to get a bit of sun. All I'm asking you to do is play 38 games to win the week. I don't think I'm asking too much.
0: Sir Alex Ferguson passed his analogy onto Europe's Ryder Cup golfers before their match in 2014. The team's victorious captain, Paul McGinley, said "remember the geese" became a phrase they used throughout the competition. Just one small linguistic point for Eddie Jones. He should, of course, have referred to a skein, not a flock, the correct collective noun for geese when they are in flight.
4: Andy Swiss, our main news. Democratic lawmakers in the US have demanded answers about poor conditions on board an aircraft carrier in the Gulf. And that's it for now from the newsroom.
2: We're glad to have you with us. In 60 Minutes, Tech Life is finding out how we could augment our senses.
3: We're sort of borrowing the super sensors that nature has developed over millions of years and using them with the chips to expand our capabilities to detect various things.
2: Then it's Outlook.
5: The Wicker Man is a cult classic, but the sons of its director blame the film for destroying their family. It would take decades, a bundle of lost letters and a burning effigy for them finally to make peace with the past.
2: And at 3:30 GMT, Heart and Soul meets a man whose faith helped him build inclusive living spaces.
6: I began to see something in my prayers that Cécile needed a place to live that would give taste and meaning to her life, and that I could be the builder.
2: With news every half hour, this is the BBC World Service.
26: This is the BBC World Service, and coming up after the news, the global story. Is Iran trying to kill President Trump? That's what President Trump says after it was revealed that last month at the NATO summit, he was secretly snuck off Air Force One via catering truck. Today, if they had the chance, would the government in Tehran really take down an American president? Join me, Tristan Redman, in 2 minutes.
2: BBC News with Neil Nunes. Democratic lawmakers in the United States have demanded answers about poor conditions aboard an aircraft carrier in the Middle East. There are reports of food supply shortages, failing sanitary facilities, and suicide attempts on the USS Abraham Lincoln. The UN has warned that Yemen could return to full-scale civil war as it gets sucked into the wider regional confrontation between the United States and Iran. Clashes have escalated since the Houthis announced a naval blockade of Saudi Arabia last month in apparent support of Iran. European governments are warning that extreme temperatures and a lack of rainfall are causing major economic damage. Analysts say the cost to the entire continent could amount to hundreds of billions of dollars. Cuba has condemned the decision by the Dominican Republic to expel at least 9 of its diplomats, saying the move was driven by pressure from the U.S. The artificial intelligence giant Anthropic says autonomous AI agents frequently engage in destructive turf wars. During one experiment, each assumed the other was deliberately sabotaging them. What followed would often be aggressive, self-replicating malware responses. Votes are being counted after a parliamentary by-election in Clacton in eastern England, where the Reform UK leader Nigel Farage is facing dozens of fringe candidates. Mr. Farage triggered the vote by resigning the parliamentary seat in response to an investigation into his finances. Builders in Belgium have struck gold while renovating an old building in East Flanders. Drilling into a wall to lay new waste pipes, they found a chest with gold bars and coins, estimated to be worth about $10 million. BBC News.
7: By now, you all have probably heard the story of President Trump boarding Air Force One, then sneaking onto another plane via a catering truck. He was on his way to the UK from Turkey after a NATO summit.
8: We begin tonight with new details about the extraordinary secret security measures taken to protect President Trump.
9: A U.S. official says Trump was whisked off the plane and into a waiting catering truck.
10: The secret mission was in part to evade a credible Iranian assassination threat, leaving his primary Air Force One to act as an unwitting decoy.
9: Trump says the Secret Service told him to switch planes at the last minute because of a threat to his life. Journalists and senior members of the cabinet and the president's staff were left on board, part of a decoy.
7: But is Iran really trying to kill Donald Trump? And what do we know about Iran's ability to assassinate people outside its borders?
9: From the BBC, I'm Tristan Redman in London.
7: And I'm Asma Khalid in Washington, D.C.
9: And today on The Global Story, if they had the chance, would the government in Tehran really take down an American president? So, Asma, we're getting into a bit of a rhythm of you go away and speak to somebody, and then I go away and speak to somebody. And that's what we're going to do again today. So I've been speaking to our old friend Parham Gobadi of the BBC Persian service about the extent of the threat posed by Iran.
13: Iran has a history of involvement in such activities. They should at least know that killing a sitting president, it's a totally different story.
9: Who have you got for us today, Asma?
7: Well, Tristan, I have been trying to understand this story through the lens of Washington. And in order to do that, I have been speaking with the Washington Post's Dan LaMoth. He's one of the journalists who broke that story of the Trump catering truck switcheroo. He's covered national security at the Washington Post for about 15 years. And I asked him to tell us the story of what happened in Turkey. Let's go back to July 8th.
14: We want to thank you very much. We've had a tremendous time and I think a great success.
7: President Trump is getting ready to depart from Turkey and leave the NATO summit.
14: We just concluded a very successful NATO summit here in Turkey. And I want to thank President Erdogan.
7: For context for listeners, it was around this time also that there were renewed strikes by the United States against Iran. This was at the direction of the President of the United States. I recall there was some question about which plane Trump would use to depart. Why was this decision so important and why was it of significance at that moment?
15: Yeah, for months now, there's been this discussion of how the president travels and whether he's traveling on planes that are appropriate. And it really all stems from the United States last year bringing on this 747 that was gifted by Qatar, not purpose-built for this mission to carry the president. So they sent it for hundreds of millions of dollars in upgrades. And they kind of rolled it out in grand fashion at the Independence Day 4th of July celebration in Washington just last month. So this was the first big trip that the president took that new jet on. It's bright red, white, and blue, very showy. He flew it into Turkey very publicly. This is his new plane, is the idea. On that first trip, after that grand showing, he announced that he would not be taking that plane home, which triggered a lot of questions, even in the moment.
11: Stephen Nelson from the New York Post. I'd like you to address speculation that you're leaving Ankara not in the new Air Force One because of security concerns involving Iran. You've spoken today twice about them possibly assassinating you and possibly being successful. Did that concern have something to do
14: with it? Well, I speak about it a lot because, you know, the life of a president is very dangerous.
15: He said he would be taking the old Air Force One or the former Air Force One instead, which is kind of the blue and white plane that everybody's been seeing for years. At the time, he said he was doing that so that U.S. troops could see the new plane.
14: We have it going to Europe to a couple of bases, actually one in particular, but it's going to go to a couple of bases, stop, so the soldiers can see it because it's truly magnificent. Yeah, please.
15: Which kind of, you know, turn some heads, is like, is this really the reason? So in the moment, you've got the president announcing he would be taking the old plane. That's already step one of this process, even though that's not what he did. That put the eyes on the old plane. And then there's actually this third plane that nobody had heard of until we were able to break this story. So the president gets on the old Air Force One on video.
7: And there's footage of him going up the steps of the old Air Force One.
15: Yeah. What you have is the president getting on this plane, and he has since acknowledged on Tuesday night that he did, in fact, do this, as he left the 747 moments later. And our reporting holds that he then stepped off of the plane where there is an elevated airport catering truck waiting for him. He and a few aides get on this catering truck, which is easy to do, no stairs required, and it's covered. So you're basically stepping into a box out of sight. The box then is lowered back to the bed of the truck. It then drives to the next plane.
7: A catering truck, we should be clear, is like a catering truck like we're probably all fairly familiar with seeing when you travel on an airplane that brings the meals.
15: For clarity there, because I've seen a lot of both confusion and memes to this effect.
7: Okay.
15: He didn't get in a drink cart.
7: Okay.
15: Right?
7: Yes.
15: Like he's not inside like where you'd put the soda. He got into the truck that would bring the drink carts, essentially.
7: Those big trucks, boxes you sometimes see on the tarmac when you're sitting there waiting to board, you're saying?
15: Yeah, it's basically a box truck with a hydraulic elevator.
7: Okay, so he gets onto this catering truck. That catering truck then travels, you're saying, to a third plane.
15: Correct. So next to the big Air Force One is a smaller jet, also blue and white, also with the United States of America, you know, emblazoned down the side. It's a C-32A, significantly smaller plane, also used to carry VIPs, including the president domestically and Vice President Vance on occasion. Mm-hmm. The bigger plane flies with the Air Force One call sign, basically saying, hey, the president's here, mm-hmm. even though he's not on the plane. So you can see the plane on radar. You can see where the call sign appears. It was kind of over Istanbul at the time. You know, and then it's like, okay, that is Air Force One. That is where the president is. That's the way it conventionally works. Mm-hmm. Meanwhile, all this time, he's on this third plane with the Secretary of Defense, Pete Hegseth, a handful of other aides, and they're flying with a relatively nondescript call sign, Reach 18, which typically is like a cargo flight.
7: Okay. And Dan, my understanding is the group of journalists who traditionally travel with the president, known as the White House press pool, they were not informed of this. My understanding is they boarded that traditional Air Force One. There was also some White House staff on that plane. They did not know. And was it your understanding that Air Force One was meant to be a decoy?
15: That's the way it was described to us, is this was a decoy operation. And I think where this has really taken on a life of its own is if Air Force One becomes a decoy with the press corps aboard, with a number of senior U.S. officials staying on that plane, So you end up with kind of the administration officials traveling split between two planes without acknowledging it. But the White House press corps was not included in this discussion before, during, or even in the month after the fact. This was kept secret for a full month.
7: It was described to you as a decoy operation. Can you tell us anything of like peeling back the curtain of how you actually got this story, or is that not possible?
15: Here's what I can say. As the days after this happened kind of moved on, I had outreach from people who looked at this and said, what the world is being told here is not true. Mm. We did something very different. The United States government did something very different. And that should be known. Mm. So the challenge is, okay, you get the initial tip. That's not enough to publish on. The additional sourcing helped, but also the tracking data, the video, all of it matched effectively the initial story. We became increasingly

0: catering truck in Turkey? Why did you need to do that?
1: Well, it's only up to Secret Service. I just follow what they'd like to do. So I go by Secret Service and the military. They wanted me to go on a different flight, a different plane, equal safety, but they wanted me to do it, so I do it. I do what they say.
0: Why did they want me to do that?
1: I guess there was a threat out there. I didn't really ask them much about it. I get a lot of threats.
2: They put out a statement from the White House Communications Director, Stephen Chung. It obliquely referenced that they used all the tools they have available to protect the president. It defended the new plane as viable and really didn't address much of the other reporting at all.
3: It strikes me, Dan, that that's what feels so different, right? Because when you have the president sometimes traveling into Ukraine by train, right, say, or as you say, the helicopters, Marine One traveling, there's a level of transparency with the journalists who are there covering the president. And there isn't a different version of the story that's told.
2: Yeah, I think if they had done this in the moment and they had put out a Truth Social 2 days later, there would have been a buzz over it for certain. But I also think people would have moved on. It would have been like, well, it is a dangerous time. Well, there are threats on the president's life. All of that is true. For me, like the fact that they wouldn't acknowledge it in the moment, after the moment, and for a full 4 weeks after the moment, and really not until Tuesday evening when the president did.
3: Mm. Can I ask you about that, Dan, though? Because you cover the military and there have been credible threats on the president's life stemming from Iran over the last several years. Do national security experts that you speak with genuinely believe that the Iranian government is seriously considering a plan to try to assassinate the president of the United States?
2: Yes. Yes, they are. There was a Justice Department case that came up through the court system where they referenced, you know, senior Iranian paramilitary officials trying to figure out a way to hire hitmen. It wouldn't necessarily have to be a military operation, you know, in the stricter, you know, missiles and bombs sort of sense of the word. So yeah, I mean, I think it's a real threat. And I was covering the first Trump administration as well. There were concerns about whether or not there were tails on U.S. military generals, the Secretary of Defense. So, you know, it wouldn't be a shock to see an attempt made. And we tried to highlight that in the story. This is, you know, this is a good faith effort to be fair in covering this story. The threat was real. The threat is likely going to remain legitimate for some time going forward. You know, among the questions I think that are unresolved here, not a surprise the president was under threat. You're going to a country that borders Iran. You're not far away. So I think that's a factor as well, right? Like, you know, proximity should matter here to some degree. What you're planning at that point? They, despite all that, they took the newer plane. They also made a decision to greenlight a renewed bombing campaign against Iran while the president was in Turkey. So among the questions that I think also unresolved, you could have done that probably a day later.
3: That heightens the risk, you're saying.
2: Yeah. Do you wait till the president is just out of range? Back in Britain, back in the United States, over the Atlantic, something. I don't know that a day mattered in that case. And whether or not there was a consideration of that in the moment, I think is an open question.
3: A lot of questions still. Well, Dan, thank you very much for bringing your exclusive reporting to us. And I appreciate you telling the story.
2: Thank you.
3: Tristan, one question that conversation raised for me is what we know about Iranian plots to kill Donald Trump or other senior American officials. And you know, more widely, how developed Iranian foreign covert operations are at this point.
4: Well, Asma, to find out an answer to just that question, I've been speaking to one of our colleagues over at BBC Persian, someone well known to Global Story listeners. BBC Persian, is, as regular listeners know, is the largest Persian language media outlet outside Iran. It's heard by nearly 25 million people a week. Now, our guest told me that the picture of Iran's foreign operations

0: operations may be more complex than it actually appears at first. Well, I'm very pleased to say that we are joined by friend of the show, Parham Gobadi.
1: Thanks for having me again.
0: Great to see you, Parham. And listeners, Parham has come here on his day off. Such is his love for the global story. Thank you, Parham.
1: It's always a pleasure.
0: Parham, what do we know about whether Iran really did consider trying to kill Donald Trump, perhaps by attempting to blow up Air Force One in the vicinity of the NATO summit a few weeks ago in Turkey?
1: So what we have to keep in mind, it coincided with the days that Iranian Supreme Leader, former Supreme Leader, his funeral was being held in Iraq and Iran and in several cities. So the rhetoric of revenge was really commonplace in those days. And I remember I was watching live his funeral in Tehran, and one of the people who was addressing the crowd was saying that, swearing to Khamenei's blood that we will kill Donald Trump. And you would see banners that in English, not only talking about revenge, but clearly talking about killing U.S. President Donald Trump. That was unprecedented because this regime was born with the slogans such as down to USA, down to Israel. Those things are familiar, but saying and holding a banner in English saying that directly killing U.S. President Donald Trump was rare, to put it mildly. However, at the end of the day, there is some real politics going on in Iran. They know that killing a sitting U.S. president can have really harsh and dire consequences and is really jumping up the ladder of escalation. So, yes, there are some hardliners in Iran, but those who are in charge of making the decisions, they know about the consequences and repercussions of killing a sitting U.S. president.
0: I have to say, when the reports came out, some of my skeptical spidey senses did go off in the sense that it would be a huge operation and hugely risky, as you say. Now, the New York Times have reported that, quote, someone in the vicinity of the NATO summit had been spotted with a shoulder-fired missile, and they're attributing that to, quote, two U.S. officials with knowledge of the threat. Now, I've been to NATO summits, Parham. The security around them is incredibly tight. Often you cannot get within miles of the venue without going through police checks and security cordons. If you were up to no good, would you be hanging around a NATO summit visibly armed? Would the consequences of these kinds of actions for Iran just be too severe to contemplate?
1: You're right. You're right. And Iran has a history of assassinations, alleged bombings of places since its inception in the 80s. According to U.S. and other Western intelligence, Iran was involved, at least directed and involved in the attacking of, you know, in the Beirut in the 80s, where hundreds of Americans and others were killed in the U.S. embassy bombing, to the 90s. In the Jewish community center in Buenos Aires in Argentina, where at least 85 people were killed. So yes, Iran has a history of involvement in such activities. And I'm not denying that. Well, what I'm trying to say is that they should at least know that killing a sitting president, it's a totally different story.
0: Iran does have a program of covert ops around the world. Historically, we've seen that. There were allegations of an Iranian plot to kill a senior Trump administration official back in 2022. That was former National Security Advisor John Bolton, who's well known for being hawkish on Iran. What do we actually know about that alleged plot?
1: So U.S. prosecutors charged someone named Shahram Poursafi, and they said that he was linked to Iran's Quds Force. Now, Quds Force is part of the Revolutionary Guards, but the foreign offshoot of that, that is the branch that conducts operations in other countries. Now, the person who was the architect of this Quds Force was General Qasem Soleimani, who was killed at the order of Donald Trump in his first term back in January 2020.
2: Soleimani was plotting imminent and sinister attacks on American diplomats and military personnel, but we caught him in the act and terminated him.
1: So that's why Iranian officials are really mad at Donald Trump and John Bolton, because they see these individuals responsible for the killing of their general. So Poursafi asked a U.S. resident that he had met online to take pictures of John Bolton. They usually do this recce, you know, before committing any crime. So he said that he wants to write a book about John Bolton and he needs the pictures for that purpose. And then that U.S. unnamed resident introduced poor Sophie to another individual who was later asked to kill Mr. Bolton. And that person was an FBI informant.
0: He was a double agent.
1: He was a double agent, technically. So poor Sophie is believed to be in Iran, and there's a $20 million FBI reward for any information regarding his whereabouts. And Iran Foreign Ministry has said that the allegations are ridiculous.
0: Okay, so poor Sophie was charged. Iran's foreign ministry said the allegations were, quote, ridiculous and baseless. And then we got to 2024, and there were reports of two separate Iranian plots to kill Donald Trump, who at the time was not president. What do we know about those?
1: So in July 2024, a Pakistani national by the name of Asif Merchant was arrested for plotting to kill Donald Trump. And 4 months after that, an Afghan citizen again was arrested, Farhad Shakiri. He was charged with another assassination scheme to kill against Donald Trump. But Merchant, the Pakistani national, was convicted in March 2026 this year. But Shakiri, U.S. prosecutors say that he was directed by Revolutionary Guard official, is still at large. So he has not been detained. And Iran described these claims against Shakiri as totally baseless. But if I may add this, there's a book called Iran's Shadow Weapons Covert Action by Jonathan Hackett. In that book, he shows that actually, despite the misconception that people think that the first and most primary target for Iranian regime must be Israelis or American officials, it's actually the Iranian citizens and Iranian dissidents who are the most primary target of Iranian regime. And they are the ones who are being, whether it's kidnapping, whether it's assassination, even cyber activities, it's mostly, when you put it into percentage and numbers, it's the Iranian dissidents. Yes, there have been many attempts in the past, but usually their foreign attempts to kill individuals, whether it's Israeli or American, have been either foiled or unsuccessful, or the individuals were arrested. Whereas when it comes to Iranians, there have been many, many, many cases that they were successful. The reason might be that these people have laxer version of security. They do not have as much security as John Bolton or Donald Trump. But at the end of the day, what matters is that many Iranians are also getting killed, starting from the 80s. Very high profile individuals, such as the last prime minister of the Iranian Shah at the time, who was killed in Paris.
0: Shahpur Bakhtiar.
1: Shahpur Bakhtiar.
0: Okay. I mean, I remember going to visit one of the first presidents of the Islamic Republic in Paris a few years ago. And I was surprised, actually, at how low level his security was, given that I assume that the threat against him must have been at least non-negligible. Yep. Is the calculation as well that if you target foreign exiled dissidents, the potential consequences are also less?
1: That is exactly correct, because they know that targeting Iranians has less political repercussions than, for example, targeting John Bolton or any Western official.
0: So the threats that are reported to have been detected against Donald Trump are personal. But what about for you, Parham, and for your colleagues at BBC Persian? Are they personal threats as well?
1: Yes. There are, I cannot name individuals, but what I can tell you is that, for example, back in 2020, UK published a report and said that there were 20 plots for assassination and kidnapping of Iranian individuals or those who were on the list for Iranian regime. And one of those individuals was, for example, there was a threat of kidnapping here in London. Against him was a BBC Persian journalist. I cannot name the person, but that's not the only example. We've got other colleagues who've had threats against their lives here in the UK. And that is the difference, because in the past, it used to be that, okay, we could not travel to Iran because we were working for the BBC Persian. Mm-hmm. We were seen as traitors. However, now we do not feel safe even here in the UK. We have to watch our back.
0: Mm-hmm. I mean, it sounds incredibly high stress. What's it like for you and your colleagues?
1: So, you know, sometimes we have trainings. We know that we have to watch our back. We are advised how to travel. We are advised about our social media. So there are security measures that we do take into consideration, but it has a mental toll, you know. It has a mental pressure on you. So I know some of our colleagues who've dealt with this. They have nightmares. They wake up in the middle of the night, checking the doors if they're closed, if they're not. When it comes to traveling, when it comes to you, for you to leave the house, you have to check whether you see a familiar face or not. So it's a different life. It's a different lifestyle.
0: Well, look after yourself, please, Parham, and your colleagues too. It's been great to have you. Thanks so much for coming in. And please return now to your day off.
1: Thank you. Thanks for having me.
0: That was Parham Gobadi, a senior reporter at the BBC's Persian service.
3: And earlier we heard from Dan Lamoth at The Washington Post.
0: If you enjoyed the show, then you can also subscribe to The Global Story as a podcast. 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
3: And that's it for our show today. 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We will be back again tomorrow, same time, same place.
0: Cheerio.

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4: I think we have a situation where when you deal with monsters, you become a monster yourself.

0: Our first item comes with a warning. It covers a topic you may not want children to hear and which even adults may find upsetting. We're talking about AI deepfakes and how they are increasingly being used to generate illegal child sexual abuse images.
1: The deepfake issue is really significant and serious in South Korea. We have seen a surge in deepfake pornography, particularly affecting schools.
0: The deepfake abuse of children is a growing international problem. Some call it an epidemic.
2: The images, which are generated using artificial intelligence, combine the face of a real person with a fake body.
0: In some cases, children, mainly girls, are targeted by deepfakes made by pupils in their own schools.
3: This is the story of how two teenage boys created more than 300 deepfake nudes of mostly underage girls that wreaked havoc on a small town and an elite private school.
0: They may use nudification apps, which use AI to create illegal, explicit images featuring their classmates.
3: The impact on the girls has been devastating. Lawyers representing the victims told USA Today that for some high-achieving students, they're now just struggling to get through.
0: Deepfakes are also made by criminals who sell them on the dark web. Innocent social media posts can be turned into deepfakes. Police and campaigners are warning.
4: Parents are being warned about the risks of posting images of their children online due to an increase in AI-generated abuse imagery.
0: Just this weekend, The Guardian newspaper in the UK reported this.
5: The report Remove Service, which blocks intimate images from appearing online, said there had been a rapid increase in imagery that had been digitally manipulated or faked in some way, including with AI and nudification tools.
0: These figures come from the Internet Watch Foundation, a charity that fights online abuse, and the children's charity, the NSPCC.
5: In the first 6 months of this year, it received 420 reports from children of images of themselves that they believed had been faked or manipulated to appear explicit. The number has already exceeded its 2025 total of 397.
0: But there's another motive behind the creation of these deepfakes, extortion. Many schools post pictures of their students online in newsletters and social media posts or promotional materials. But criminals are using AI to create explicit deepfakes of these images and threaten to publish the images on the dark web unless a ransom is paid. In the UK, broadcaster LBC recently reported that criminals had deepfaked pictures of 30 girls from a school's own website. They threatened to release the child sexual abuse material unless a Bitcoin ransom was paid, worth more than $330,000. Simon Bailey is the former National Police Chiefs Council lead for child protection in the UK and now works as an advisor on online child protection.
6: We are seeing a significant increase in the number of images of generative child sexual abuse material. It is now a global pandemic, and it's a public health crisis.
7: And sextortion is part of that, this kind of where people are effectively blackmailed using intimate images.
6: What we are seeing more in the creation of the extortion of schools is the scraping of those images being turned into sexualized content, and then a blackmail demand then being made. And in the last few months, I have spoken to hundreds of head teachers, safeguarding leads and teachers, and I can't recall one of them that wasn't aware of the scale of the threat, and a number of them had been subject of extortion attempts.
7: Who is behind this?
6: It'll be serious and organised crime that are seeing an opportunity to extort organisations that they think have wealth. And they are, I think, they're, as much as anything as well, they're preying on the fact that there will be heads and there will be boards of trustees that will put the protection of the brand of their schools before anything else. And in some cases, I am sure, will be paying the demand.
7: What can schools do to protect themselves?
6: There's a very interesting dilemma now facing school marketing leads and school heads and their safeguarding leads, because one of the stock responses that I have had from those colleagues is, Simon, the parents have consented to the children's images being used. But that then leads on to that natural follow-up question. Well, when that consent was secured, were they aware and had they been briefed upon this new and emerging threat? And of course, in so many cases, they haven't. And I think the vast majority of parents would turn around and say, no, I'm not prepared for you to do that because I don't want that situation to arise. And what we have seen in situations where that has arrived, parents are then going onto the web and they're then trying to find the images of their children in that sexualized, exploitative content. The parents are then suffering a trauma because, of course, they'll be viewing probably thousands of child sexual abuse images, which are not their children. And some of that material is, as you might imagine, absolutely horrific.
7: And they're also placing themselves in legal jeopardy.
6: But you'll be
7: aware that it's a habit that everybody's got into. Everybody is taking selfies. Everybody is putting them up on the web. Does there need to be a culture change around just pictures of children online?
6: Well, then there needs to be an awareness of the risks, and parents, children need to be far more in tune with understanding what that risk is and making sure that the settings within their particular platforms is secure, where the only people that are able to view those images are the people that you trust, that you know, and those criminals can't access that content.
7: What would you say to somebody who says, well, look, this is a crime and really the responsibility and the hurt should be felt by the criminals?
6: We are dealing with a pandemic of abuse. There are millions and millions of cases that are not being dealt with because law enforcement around the world can't keep up with the demand, which says to me that if we are going to truly tackle this threat, it has to be a whole system response. It has to be a multifaceted response where parents educate their children, where schools reinforce that. Teachers and schools and parents play a role in keeping their children safe. The tech companies don't allow you to view child sex abuse material. And law enforcement is then able to tackle the highest harm offenders. I've painted a picture of what the totality of the response should look like. It's not just down to one. Tech improvements are not a silver bullet, but the tech companies really stepping up and investing in their trust and safety would go a long, long way to mitigating the harm that's currently being caused.
0: Simon Bailey there. As I mentioned earlier, Simon now advises organisations and companies on child safety. One of those companies is called ADOS, which offers one potential way to deal with this problem. Its founder is Carol Osborne.
8: I was in brand communications before this, and I was working directly with schools. And that's where I very first heard about the issue of criminals scraping school websites, taking the images of children and turning that content into harmful content, you know, child sex abuse material. They would send a sample back to the school and then

0: you know, that task is just, it's not a task that we can answer, not a problem we can answer right now, but we can remove real children's identities from online platforms. And that's what Eidos exists to do.
1: It uses AI, I assume, to change the appearance of children. We've tried it out. Our producer, Imran, had a go, and it did indeed change his appearance. I think you know, the realism of the images was a little variable, but, you know, it's definitely not his face. I wondered, though, if there's any concerns about essentially children's images being uploaded to an AI platform. Are you stopping one problem and creating another, if you like, by uploading them to an AI?
0: All images that are uploaded to Eidos are managed with it within our infrastructure. So they never leave Eidos, no third-party processing, anything like that. And we never, ever train from real children's images. So all of our data has been made by us. And we made that decision because we don't just want to replace one real child's identity with another real child's identity. And it's got better and better and better at, you know, things move in technology so fast. So if you'd have seen the product a year ago, yeah, we might not be having this interview.
1: Well, that's very open of you to say that. Is it something that, in a way, are you kind of a bit disappointed that you've had to do this? Because, you know, when I was growing up, and this was before any of this was really an issue, you know, parents would look forward to seeing maybe a picture of their child in the local paper at the sports day, or, you know, some club doing something. And now, in a sense, you're saying to schools, you know, we live in a world where you can't have those pictures.
0: Yeah, it's a real shame. I think the thing is, as technology moves on and evolves, technology is incredible. It's one, you know, it's brilliant, right? But you have to be aware of the people who are going to, it's not technology that's using itself in a bad way, it's the people using it in a bad way. But there are still safe ways to share, safer ways to share images with family and with things like that. What we're asking people to do is not kind of put them out on a global platform that is open to anybody to see. That's the bit that we're asking for people to stop doing.
2: And that was Carol Osborne. If you've thoughts on what Carol or Simon told us, do get in touch. We'll give out our contact details in a bit.

You're listening to Tech Life on the BBC World Service with me, Chris Vallance, and with you, our listeners. Last week, we reported on electric aviation and the extent to which electricity could replace jet fuel to power planes. David Akwazi Amofa emailed us from Ghana to say he was really enthused by the item. He researched the future of electric flight as a student back in 2019 and has been following developments closely ever since. Juan Vitone from the Lone Star State of Texas in the US said he would definitely fly on an electric plane, writing, "Easier to maintain, greener to operate, and less prone to failure." The topic also electrified Ibrahim Dumbaya from Freetown in Sierra Leone, who kindly wrote to tell us it was a very educating program. And thank you also to regular listeners John in Australia and Kadir in Somalia, who both got in touch to say nice things about Tech Life. Well, thank you, because the show really flies when we get ideas from our listeners. And if you want to send us a message about anything we feature on the show, you can email us on techlife@bbc.co.uk or send us a WhatsApp. The number to save in your phone is +44 330 1230 320. Now, one of the cool things about artificial intelligence is that it's helped us analyze data in visual and audio formats, from smartphone apps to identify plants in photos, to apps that will tell you the name of a catchy song playing in a bar, or even work out a bird species by its call, as I found out a couple of weeks ago on Tech Life. We've also discussed another source of data on the show before, a sense that we often overlook, though it's right under our noses. We are talking about smell. Well, now we bring you news of a new proof-of-concept chip that fuses biology with one of the most exciting new materials to emerge in recent decades, graphene. Graphene is an incredible

0: incredibly thin layer of carbon atoms arranged in a honeycomb pattern. It's strong and conducts electricity really well. Paragraph, a UK company, makes microchips out of graphene, and it's now coupled one of these with man-made versions of molecules, known as receptors, used by living creatures to detect particular smells. In this case, they've copied one found in an insect, the jumping bristletail. But in the future, they suggest we could use the tech to borrow the sensory capabilities of all kinds of creatures. To find out more, I spoke to Dr. Kiana Aron, innovation advisor to Paragraph and professor of bioengineering and medicine at UC San Diego.
1: Graphene is a one-atom thick sheet of carbon, and it's extremely sensitive to electrical signals. And the field is moving towards using material like graphene to build more sensitive electronic systems.
2: So you've created a graphene bioelectronic microchip capable of detecting organic compounds by smell. What's the simple version of that?
1: Biology is have been always talking with us with electrical language. For example, cells can sense electrical signals. So you can imagine if we have tools to listen to this electrical language, then we are able to actually also listen to biology. So I want to put it this way. And we are doing something that nature have developed over, you know, millions of years. For example, when you look at moths or dogs, they have much better smell perception than human. And we said, okay, what do they do? Where are, you know, these receptors? Can we actually borrow these receptors from nature rather than building the whole sensor ourselves? So that was really the whole idea.
2: And we should be clear here. We're not talking about, when we say a receptor, people might think you're sort of sticking a nose on a chip. We're talking about an organic compound, a protein in this case.
1: Absolutely. So when you zoom into the antenna of, for example, moth, it has a lot of proteins. And this is how insects smell, how we smell. We have olfactory receptors or this protein in our nose. Instead of like engineering our own olfactory receptors, we're not as good as dogs or moths. So that's why we decided to get the genetic code for making the proteins similar to moth. And we can do that because biomanufacturing and biotechnology have advanced so much that we are able to basically re-engineer biology, remake those. We don't have to kill thousands of moths to get their receptors.
2: What do you see as the applications for this?
1: Can we, for example, detect malaria? You know, can we put sensors in a train where they can detect a virus floating around, you know, COVID, flu? Can we detect cancer the same way that a dog can detect cancer? So we're sort of borrowing the super sensors that nature has developed over millions of years and using them with the chips to expand our capabilities to detect various things. Also in chemical industry, where you want to detect some chemical which is indistinguishable to us humans. In agriculture, they can be used. So I think there's a range of application that the sensor can be used for.
2: I've asked this before of people working in this field, but obviously smell is tremendously revealing. You know, we don't think about it as humans because we're not very good at smelling generally. But, you know, if you get very good at smelling, you can tell all sorts of things about people. You mentioned health conditions. You might also be able to tell, you know, quite personal information. Are they pregnant, for example? Do we need to start thinking about the implications of that now? It sounds like the tech's sort of racing ahead a bit.
1: Yes. I mean, I tend to focus on the positive applications of it because there's a lot of capabilities that this type of technologies can give us. It's not only smell, you know, for example, sharks can detect electricity, you know, a snake can detect heat. You know, there are other species that can detect electromagnetic field. Can we borrow this super sensor and make them work in harmony with electronic to create sensing capabilities that we human don't even have, right? So it opens a new era of capability for us. But from a positive and negative point of view, you can think about, you know, having a watch that could smell or detect someone sitting next to you having COVID. So you want to not sit there when you're on a train or in a car. But you can also think about, you know, building robotics with all of the capabilities that humans have and beyond. So that sort of, you know, scares people. But to me, I mean, there are applications for those as well that we could utilize. For example, can we detect biological threats? I think there's a lot of great applications for this type of technologies.
2: What role does AI play in understanding what the chip is telling you?
1: With AI, we can detect pattern. For example, how one of these receptors responding to different odors that we're exposing it to, right? And then we're getting a lot of information, you know, and no human brain can actually analyze those human information. That's what gets me excited. What I want us to be aware of is that the AI revolution, it's giving us a lot of meaningful work, but we also have to keep in mind that AI needs good data. And this is where, you know, sensors like this can generate real data, and then AI can start, you know, helping us understand that data better because there's more capability with AI than human brain.
0: If you are a dyslexic or you know someone who is, you'll know that the condition which makes reading and writing harder can have a real impact on life, particularly in education. There's tech out there to help, but 23-year-old product design student Angelus Collins, who has dyslexia, found it hard to navigate the array of different tools. So he decided to make his own as part of his final year project at Nottingham Trent University in England. Here he is describing the result, which he calls Lexo.
3: It's an external device that you just plug directly into your computer. It has like a software side to it as well. And basically, it just performs language assisting functions, mostly centered around people with dyslexia.
2: That's something you've struggled with, isn't it? I think.
3: Yes. So all my life, I've sort of known I was dyslexic. I could still barely read. I always like kind of avoid reading emails and stuff. And it definitely still has a major effect on my life. And I'm always looking for ways to manage and just kind of try to just fit in.
2: I mean, is there a particular incident that in your mind sort of summarizes why it's been a challenge for you?
3: I guess it's just seeing how other people can do work, where areas that I struggle in, seeing them just be able to almost effortlessly do stuff is just a constant reminder that there's like that setback, or I'm just at a disadvantage because of that certain thing that they can do that I can't.
2: So you decided to put your other skills to work to help people
3: Yes.
2: with dyslexia. You've created a bit of tech called Lexo, and I think you can show it to us.
3: Yeah. So this model is working, so I could like plug it into my computer and like press these buttons, and when the software is like up, it will do the functions that would be very beneficial for someone with my difficulty.
2: So it looks like a little black bar. And are those play and stop and pause?
3: This first button is like a sort of ask AI summarize, or like ask meaning of a word. So you highlight that text or send it to AI, summarize or tell you the meaning. The next one is like a read button. So you press that, it will start reading that text out loud. And then next one after that is like a playback. So it'll play to the previous full stop, because a lot of the time, especially when getting something read out to you with a long piece of text, it's easy to miss something. Then the next one after that is a dictate button. So as you're holding that down, anything you would say will be like pasted directly into any text area that you're currently selected. And then the last one is a grammar correction one. So let's say you just wrote an email late in the day, can't really process to make it sound very professional, you could just highlight that text, hold down this button, say, make this sound more professional. A lot of these features do kind of exist in other products, but not all in one place, and often require you to copy and paste things into different UIs. Let's say you're using ChatGPT. You would have to highlight text, copy, open a new UI, and that really breaks the flow of work.
2: And so it's a user interface. You're using the phrase UI, so we better explain that. But is this part of your final year project?
3: Is my like the main one, my self-directed.
2: And when do you get your results?
3: Tomorrow.
2: So no nerves, no nerves at all.
3: Maybe a little. Try not to think about it.
2: Well, I wish you good luck. And thanks very much for sharing your story with us.
3: Cheers, it's been great. Thank you.
0: And that was Angelus Collins. And since we spoke, he's got his result and he got a first-class bachelor's degree. Top marks, in other words. Congratulations, Angelus. Well, we've come to the end of another edition of Tech Life. If you've got thoughts about anything you've heard today, do get in touch. Our email address is techlife@bbc.co.uk, or you can WhatsApp us on +44 330 1230 320. Today's Tech Life was produced by Imran Rahman Jones and presented by me, Chris Vallance.
4: Parachuting at that time was not for the faint-hearted. 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
4: And she basically tells him to F off.
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0: to kind of maybe love it a little bit.
1: It feels good.
0: Yeah.
1: It feels good. I mean, I finally watched the film again and reasonably enjoyed it. It's a really well-made film.
0: You're at peace.
1: It's a really good, yeah. And I am at peace with that. And I'm at peace with various elements of that. It is a better ending than it might have been.
2: Arcia Fuchs was speaking to Justin and Dominic Hardy in 2024. Justin passed away a few weeks ago, aged 61. Thanks for listening. 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
3: BBC World Service and now History Told by the People Who Were There. It's Witness History with me, Stefania Gotzer. I'm taking you back to 2008, when Kenya's political rivals put aside their differences to end a wave of violence that claimed more than 1,000 lives. It's the 28th of February, 2008, and Kenya's government and opposition leaders are about to announce an unprecedented deal. The agreement will see President Mwai Kibaki share power with his biggest rival, Raila Odinga. He will be taking on the newly created role of Prime Minister. With this, they both hope to put an end to the violence that has engulfed the country after a disputed election 2 months earlier.
4: The election crisis has plunged Kenya into its most dangerous period since independence more than 40 years ago. 600,000 people have been forced to leave their homes because of unrest. And in a savage wave of inter-ethnic violence, which has now largely abated, more than 1,000 people have been killed.
3: The election was tightly contested, but the result was immediately disputed. Incumbent President Mwai Kibaki was declared the winner with about 46% of the vote. His main rival, Raila Odinga, won 44% and alleged widespread fraud. International observers also raised serious concerns about the tallying process, and on the streets, violence was already claiming lives.
5: Well, we had anticipated it.
3: This is Maina Kiai.
5: As the chairperson of the Kenya National Commission on Human Rights, which is an independent state body.
3: Maina says the crisis had been years in the making, ever since the government put forward its own version of a new constitution in 2005.
5: The regime changed it and made it a very much a pro-regime, pro-executive constitution. It was a very violent campaign. It was very hot. The use of hate speech was profound. And there was a lot of animosity. And I remember even that year in 2005 and 2006 saying publicly that if our politicians do not change course, the chances of us having real conflict in 2007 after the election was very high.
3: And he was right. In the 9 weeks after the 2007 elections, news of riots and attacks kept growing. Here's a BBC report of one of them.
6: This is the site of the church where it once stood. You can still smell and taste the smoke in the air. Over here is the door, the entranceway, which was initially barred. The attackers coming in with huge mattresses that they dragged in. They put paraffin them on here and then they set them alight. This church at the time was packed with hundreds of people, many of them women and children, who'd flocked here for fear of being attacked in the aftermath of this election.
5: Support for a party is ethnic based, so therefore if you don't like that party or you don't like that politician, then the entire ethnic group is at stake. When the elections happened, at some point the results stopped flowing in. We didn't know what was going on. The chairperson of the election commission started saying, I can't find my people, my returning officers. And then inevitably, when the live transmission started, we found that the opposition candidate, who had been leading by more than 1 million votes before power was taken out, now was behind.
3: Live coverage of the count, together with delays in reporting results from some constituencies, fueled tensions as Odinga's early lead disappeared. In the end, Kibaki was declared the winner by only about 230,000 votes. However, an independent inquiry later said there had been too many irregularities and manipulation by both sides to determine who had really won.
5: I was monitoring the elections in Mombasa, and I was in constant touch, by the way, with the chairperson of the Election Commission, urging him to be fair. In fact, I was urging him, please postpone these results. You can't win any way you go. If you announce one way or the other, it will be tense. Ask Kenyans for time. Ask us, you know, go to national television and tell us, look, this is very complicated. I beg for another 3 days so I can get this right. And sadly, he was not able to. And I kept saying, this is very tense.
3: Protests broke out and the police responded with force. Attacks and reprisals soon spread. So Maina went back to the capital, Nairobi.
5: We heard about the church in Eldoret that was burnt down with people inside it. We heard of police shooting people in Kisumu, in Eldoret, in Nairobi, in Mombasa. I felt really sad. I felt very sad because I'm not a politician and I wasn't a politician. And I saw my role as a warning, as putting out there. I had no police powers. I couldn't arrest anybody for what they were doing. But what I could do is articulate a position and speak for the millions of Kenyans who were at risk or who were scared of what might happen.
3: And he ended up being one of them. His high-profile position and his role as a human rights watchdog put him in danger.
5: It was very dicey, and I was warned by my contacts within the police and intelligence to be careful. I raised the alarm. I said that there was a plot to kill me. And so I spent quite a bit of time outside the country. I would travel out quite often and go and then come back. I used to go to the airport because of the threat to me. I used to go with ambassadors who take me in their cars with the flag flying. So then I've got diplomatic protection because of that. I changed vehicles every day. Every car that I was in had tint, so you couldn't tell it was me. I was never out late, too late at night. I went to places that where I met people was always very well lit public places. For me, it was a very traumatic time for me then.
3: As former UN National Secretary General Kofi Annan led international mediation efforts, Maina and other Kenyan civil society leaders urged both sides to negotiate.
5: We were very clear that this is a political problem that needed to be resolved politically. And we were very clear as well that after we went through some analysis that it was going to be very, very difficult to convince everybody what was the correct election result. We were pretty early on some of the first people to call for a coalition government between the two of them, which they would share power, you know, 50-50.
3: But sharing power was unprecedented in Kenya, and neither side liked the idea.
5: The Kibaki side was very reluctant to talk. They were actually quite hardline. Both Kibaki and his then Minister of Justice were very, very hardline. They were very complicated. So it was hard to get through to them. So we would get in touch with them through intermediaries that they would talk to. But the Odinga side was quite open. They listened to us. So we also limited how much we talked to them directly to be as balanced as possible.
3: The talks went through highs and lows, but Maina believes international pressure, including the threat of sanctions and travel bans, ultimately persuaded both sides to compromise.
5: So at first they were kind of arrogant about it. And then the pressure came on. And a lot of them had their children, for example, in university in the West. So when the British High Commissioner says, we're going to declare your children persona non grata, then people begin to listen a bit more, you know?
7: A peace deal for Kenya, President Kibaki, and Raila Odinga sign a power-sharing agreement designed to end the political crisis.
3: They agreed Kibaki would remain president while Odinga would become prime minister. By this point, more than 1,200 people had died. A deal like this had never existed in Kenya. Could it last?
5: Actually, it did. It kept us together. It kept the country together for 5 years after that violence. It led to a new constitution in 2010. The power sharing was also good because they were watching each other. If you look at the state, I think there was less corruption during those 5 years of the power sharing government than has ever been in the history of this country.
3: That was Maina Kiai, who was the chairperson of the Kenyan National Commission of Human Rights during the country's 2007 and 2008 post-election crisis. He was speaking to me, Stefania Gotzel, for Witness History.
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8: The Remix, a recap of the best interviews of the week. 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
1: News with Neil Nunes. Democratic Party lawmakers in the United States have expressed serious concern about conditions on board an aircraft carrier that's on an extended deployment in the Middle East. They say reports of supply shortages, broken plumbing, and other problems on the USS Abraham Lincoln are simply unacceptable. They also highlighted extreme fatigue and burnout, with reports some service members have tried to jump overboard. The Defense Secretary, Pete Hegseth, says the situation has been misrepresented, but Mike Lanchin, a Democratic lawmaker in California, said the administration should get the basics right.
2: When you don't have the basics and you think about the needs of the warfighter, it's not just about having enough weapons or the right kinds of weapons. It's also about basic quality of life. Basic readiness requires that you have enough to eat. It requires that, you know, you have working plumbing. This is not rocket science.
1: The UN Special Envoy for Yemen has warned that the country could return to large-scale civil war as it gets drawn into the confrontation between the US and Iran. Hans Grunberg told the Security Council military activity had intensified along the front lines between the Iranian-backed Ansar Allah group, also known as the Houthis, and forces loyal to the Saudi-backed government.
3: With regional trade and energy flows already under intense pressure from the crisis in the Strait of Hormuz, Ansar Allah's renewed attacks on commercial vessels in the Red Sea and the Gulf of Aden, which the Council condemned in its recent statement, risk deepening Yemen's entanglement with a wider regional confrontation.
1: Clashes have escalated since the Houthis announced a naval blockade of Saudi Arabia last month. The U.S. Treasury Secretary Scott Bessent has threatened to subject Iran to economic isolation like the world has never seen. He gave no details but said the new measures could be announced next week. Meanwhile, the Defense Secretary Pete Hegseth has said the U.S. is prepared to maintain its naval blockade of Iran indefinitely. Police in Japan say four people have died in flood waters after unprecedented heavy rainfall in Chiba Prefecture east of the capital. The heavy rain left several thousand people stranded at Narita Airport, with many trains cancelled. From there, here's Kurumi Mori.
4: The Japan Meteorological Agency issued its highest-level warning as more than a third of Chiba's municipalities faced dangerous flooding and landslides. It was downgraded one level as the storm subsided, but at the peak, more than 400,000 people were ordered to evacuate. Roads were submerged in water and power was cut to tens of thousands of homes. Stranded commuters spent the night in a government building. Officials warn heavy rain could continue through Friday.
1: World News from the BBC. Latvia's armed forces say Allied fighter jets have shot down a drone that entered Latvian airspace near the border with Russia and Belarus. Local residents were warned to stay indoors because of the threat. Latvia and the other Baltic states have faced repeated drone incursions this year as the Russia-Ukraine war intensifies. President Trump has announced tariffs of up to 100% on imports of drones and their components in a bid to reduce reliance on Chinese technology. The White House said it would levy taxes on drones of a certain size and those that are particularly sensitive for national security. Drones and components from U.S. allies and European countries will face a lower tariff. Police in Brazil have recovered eight works by the French artist Henri Matisse that were stolen last year. The paintings, valued at around $200,000, were discovered in the town of São Bernardo do Campo. A suspect was arrested at the scene. The pieces were stolen from a library in São Paulo in December. Builders for a groundworks company in Belgium working on a renovation project have found a chest filled with gold bars and gold coins bricked in the wall of a cellar. The treasure is estimated to be worth more than $10 million. We get more details now in this report from Iron Skippers.
5: The builders literally struck gold when they were drilling in a cellar wall to lay new waste pipes. The discovery was made in the town of St. Gilles Dendermonde in East Flanders, and the owners of the building were immediately notified. They, in turn, called the police, who seized the gold and brought it to a safe location. It is unclear how long the chest had been hidden there and why and whom it belonged to. Police are investigating whether there are rightful owners of the treasure or if it's linked to illegal activity.
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6: Thank you. You're listening to The Newsroom from the BBC World Service with Oliver Conway. President Trump initially said the war against Iran would be over in weeks. But nearly 6 months in, there is no sign of it ending. As a result, US military deployments are being extended indefinitely. And that is reportedly harming the mental health of some personnel stuck in the Gulf, particularly among the 5,000 crew of the USS Abraham Lincoln. They haven't been on dry land for more than 200 days, said to be a record for consecutive days at sea. Alison Barr from the military newspaper Stars and Stripes has been speaking to some of the crew.
7: I learned from two sailors aboard the ship that there was an incident where one sailor had attempted to jump off the ship, and that sailor was kept from doing that by watchstanders who were nearby.
6: Other reports said multiple sailors had tried to jump overboard amid food shortages, water problems, and unsanitary conditions. The allegations have been dismissed by the US Defense Secretary Pete Hegseth. Our North America correspondent Daniel Bush told me more.
8: There are claims coming in from a couple of different sources, Ali. There was a contentious meeting between spouses and other family members of the sailors on board with Navy officials in which they claimed that their family members on board the USS Abraham Lincoln had written home complaining of lack of food, clean water, supplies. And we also now know that a Democratic Senator, Richard Blumenthal from Connecticut, has written a letter to Defense Secretary Pete Hegseth raising serious concern about the same issue. Potential shortages of supplies of clean water, food, and other materials. Now, the Navy has come out with a statement to the BBC saying that after a review, did not find an increase in suicidal attempts on board, but there have been reports that multiple sailors jumped overboard from the USS Lincoln, one of whom was wearing apparently a life jacket and was quickly rescued by the Navy. So that is the state of affairs right now. And as you said, this particular aircraft carrier has now been deployed for more than 250 days in the Middle East supporting the U.S. war with Iran and has not had a port of call in over 200 days, which the Democratic Senator Richard Blumenthal says is a modern day record.
6: And so what has Pete Hegseth said about all this?
8: Well, he has pushed back, as has the Navy. They again say that they keep the well-being of service members at top of mind, that there are no shortages aboard this aircraft carrier, that there is a steady supply of food, water, that there are clean living conditions on board. You know, this comes as President Trump is facing increasing pressure to wind down this war. President Trump, at the beginning of this conflict, saying that it might be over very quickly, that Iran's Navy and the rest of its military would be destroyed. And yet here we are months later, and the Navy has extended the deployment of this aircraft carrier without a certain return date. So this is a moment where morale apparently on board is very, very low as these sailors are now there for months on end for a war that has no end in sight.
6: And I guess some might argue that if you are a sailor or a soldier at war, you just have to put up with these kind of things.
8: Supporters of the war are saying this is part of the process. This is part of what it means to be in a war zone. But what critics who are focusing on these living conditions are arguing is that even in wartime, this is unusual. Again, this seems to be a modern day record for the length of time that a aircraft carrier is deployed in a war zone without a port of call. Critics say that even in this context, this is unusual conditions.
6: And so is anything being done to perhaps try to relieve this ship?
8: There have been news reports just recently from Reuters that the Navy is sending a separate aircraft carrier or group of ships to the region to replace the Abraham Lincoln. The Navy itself has not confirmed this yet, so we're waiting to see whether that is the case. But it does suggest that with all the tension around these alleged living conditions on the aircraft carrier, that the military is trying to respond to this moment.
6: Daniel Bush in Washington. Staying in the U.S., and for the first time in 16 years, three people there have been executed on the same day. The first was Carlos Cuesta Rodriguez in Oklahoma. An hour later, Anthony Darrell Hines was put to death in Tennessee.
9: By the order of the Supreme Court, the Tennessee Department of Correction carried out the death sentence of Anthony Hines by means of lethal injection at the Riverbend Maximum Security Institution. Inmate Hines was pronounced dead at 10:43 a.m., and his last words were, "Tell my son hello." This concludes my statement.
6: Hines had killed Catherine Jenkins in 1985. Melissa Jenkins is Catherine's daughter.
10: For four decades, our family has endured the unimaginable pain and grief of her death. There is a deep void that will never be filled, a lifetime of memories we were denied because she was taken from us.
6: The third to die was Jeremy Williams in Alabama. He was convicted of raping and murdering a five-year-old girl in Georgia in 2021. There's been a steep rise in US executions recently, with four times as many people put to death last year as in 2021. But why? Luke Jones asked our North America reporter Nardine Saad.
11: There were a total of 37 executions across 11 states in 2025. That's a marked increase from only 25 executions in 2024. But about 40% of the deaths in 2025 were in Florida, and that's the biggest factor contributing to the U.S.'s rise in executions. And just halfway through 2026, 12 of the 19 executions were out of Florida.
12: And why is that? Why Florida?
11: Governor Ron DeSantis has wide breadth of ability to authorize these executions. And he, like President Donald Trump, was very pro-death penalty and believes it's a deterrent. President Trump has long been a major supporter of the death penalty. He describes capital punishment as, quote, an essential tool for deterring and punishing those who commit the most heinous crimes, unquote. In 2020, during his first term, he ended a nearly two-decade moratorium on the federal death penalty. And the moratorium returned under President Joe Biden, but on his first day back on his second term, President Donald Trump signed an executive order that reinstated the death penalty. I should add that no federal executions have been carried out since, though.
12: And how is all of this received? Or what kind of reactions have you been seeing to this?
11: These executions are happening amid a steady decline of support for the death penalty in the United States and globally, really, where the movement has been towards abolition. You see it being phased out in Europe and you see it waning in Africa. A Gallup poll in the U.S. has shown that just 52% of Americans say the death penalty is morally acceptable. And that's the lowest number since the 1970s. Although over half of Americans are in favor, the decline is showing a shifting trend. There's also been a decline in the number of death sentences that are issued by juries. In the 1990s, juries across the country could issue upwards of 300 death sentences in a year. In 2025, they issued only 23.
12: Hasn't there also been some upsets, not just at the fact that executions are happening, but sometimes how they are happening? And there have been a few botched cases.
11: Certainly, those are the ones that are making the biggest headlines. Those have been with lethal injections, some issues with the three-drug cocktail. The Department of Justice has really been pushing also for making these drugs available in states that have not been able to access them. You have pharmaceutical companies coming in and saying that they don't want their drugs to be used in this way. And so the drugs being obtained for these punishments have their own issues, and that is a contributing factor to these botched executions as well.
6: Nardine Saad talking to Luke Jones. A law in Ghana which would hand prison terms to members of the LGBT community and those seen as promoting homosexuality is awaiting its final sign-off by the country's president. It was approved by Ghana's parliament earlier this year with cross-party support. Critics say it puts lives at risk. Our religion editor, Aline McBull, has been to Ghana and sent this report.
13: There are more than 60 countries in the world where homosexuality is a crime. Around half of them are in Africa, and Ghana is in the process of becoming another that sends gay people to prison.
14: We are criminalizing, and I want to use that word advisedly, people who carry themselves to be in that society.
13: People who are gay.
14: Gay. If you are attracted to another man and you express it openly and you indulge in the act of kissing a man, it's unnatural before us. I mean, that is uncultural.
13: That's Emmanuel Besra, Ghanaian Member of Parliament and one of the architects of a bill that doesn't just outlaw being gay, but also outlaws being an LGBT ally.
14: We thought the spread of all this thing comes from people who are ally, who support it. And so if you are an ally or you are promoting it and you are caught, it means you want it spread. And so you also, it's a criminal.
13: And if you're seen as an ally, if you're seen as somebody who expresses being gay, that could lead to prison terms.
14: Of course. Of course. You should be in prison.
13: More from Mr. Besra later. The bill he sponsored has been passed by Ghana's parliament and is now waiting to be signed into law by the president. But some gay Ghanaians have already fled the country, like Bediak Boateng, who hears from those left behind.
15: Sometimes I'm drawn to tears because I've had my fair experience of that, of what they are going through. When you are going out, you have to check, oh, is this person that I'm talking, is he safe? Can I trust this person with who I am?
16: You feel now not only that you can't live in Ghana, but how do you feel about even visiting Ghana?
15: Visiting Ghana would be difficult. It's a sad situation for me, especially having a family there, but I can't visit because I really want to live who I am without needing to tell, without needing to pretend, without needing to lie to anybody. And it's very sad.
14: Our society frown on some of these things.
13: And so back to the MP, Emmanuel Besra, one of those who drew up the anti-LGBT law.
17: A fairly obvious question, I think, is how can you criminalise something that people can't control in themselves?
14: I just give you a scenario, and I just give you one example that people sometimes have desire to steal.
17: But this is very different. This is about living their own lives, expressing themselves.
14: So there's a boundary in every society. One of the boundaries is that don't steal.
17: But is it a crime that somebody is born in a way that they feel affection for somebody that is of their own gender?
14: Born in a way? Who born them in that way? You were born a man.
17: So do you accept that if somebody is gay, they were born that way?
14: No.
17: We don't accept.
14: No, at all. So don't even go there.
13: There are some calls from human rights activists, from the international community, to raise the issue more. But for some, that could seem like colonial interference.
14: We think that gayism, homosexuality, and all these acronyms, the LGBT, are import from the Western world.
17: The process over recent years that has led to this legislation being passed in Parliament has led to rhetoric that has left gay people here fearful. Mm. Some of them have fled the country.
14: They have to go. We don't want them there. Seriously.
13: The law's only been held up because some Christian and Muslim leaders want it to be more severe. But it seems jail terms of up to 3 years could soon be a reality for anyone found to be gay in Ghana.
6: Our religion editor, Aleem Makbul. 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
18: When you run on a smooth, flat surface, it doesn't take too much more effort to push a stroller.
6: The benefits, according to a new study, of jogging while pushing a stroller or pushchair. Colombia is still reeling from the powerful earthquake that hit on Monday, destroying thousands of homes and businesses in the west of the country. More than 270 people are known to have died, and there are fears the number will rise. As rescue efforts continue, families face an anxious wait to find out if their relatives are still alive under the rubble. A 10-year-old boy called Martin, who lived with his mother and grandmother, was on the third floor of an 8-storey apartment block when it collapsed. His cousin, Johanna Jimenez, told the BBC that signs of life in the building have given her hope that her relatives may have survived.
19: The building Ana Pilar in Cali collapsed with the earthquake. They have managed to locate Martin, who is in this collapsed building. They confirmed that there were signs of life in the building, but as you can imagine, it's very slow, the whole process. So in the early hours, they said that there were some people who were alive and that they had heard signs of life. And I hope that the signs of life of my aunt Amparo and my cousin Alejandra, and we're praying that they can take Martin out of the rubble. It's been very hard and very hurtful in a way. It's tough because we're a close-knit family. And Martin is a lovely boy. He's a very happy boy. And so is my cousin Alejandra and my aunt. And we've been feeling this deep love everybody's been giving us. And we believe that God will make this miracle happen. And ever since we saw that the building had collapsed, we've been here and we've been really positive about the outcome of being able to find them. So many people have been affected. So many houses are just uninhabitable, or they look like they might collapse. So the city, Cali, is paralyzed, and the parts that haven't been so badly affected, people from those parts have come to our aid. Nationally, people have come. Internationally, people have come. And the thing is, we're going to have to start from zero because our homes are uninhabitable.
6: Johanna Jimenez in Colombia. On Saturday, a dad in the US state of Ohio set an unofficial world record by running a mile in 4 minutes and 17 seconds while pushing his daughter along in a pushchair, or stroller as they're known in the US. And while that may seem like a tiring way to run, a new study has found it might actually help prevent injuries. I heard more from lead researcher Allison Altman-Singles of Pennsylvania State University.
18: What we found is that fewer runners that are running with strollers get injured, and they're getting injured at lower rates per 1,000 miles. And we think that the reason for that is because of the way that they're running with the strollers. So when you push a stroller, you sort of lean forward onto it, hold onto the handlebars, and that puts some of your weight through the stroller and not all of it goes through your legs. So it almost has like an unweighting effect, kind of like when you're using a walker, how it kind of gives you a little bit less on your feet and more through your arms. That seems to be panning out in our stroller runners as well. So they're getting less force through their body, which causes fewer overuse injuries in the runners.
6: Is it surprising that if you have something to lean on, you're less likely to get injured?
18: I don't think it's super surprising. And in fact, we've heard of anecdotal studies of people using something similar to a stroller for balance as they exercise as they age as well, which we love.
6: If you run with a stroller, do you tend to go faster or slower?
18: You tend to run a little bit slower, but even if you run the same speed, you still get this benefit from the strollers.
6: What about the guy who just broke the record for running a mile with a stroller?
18: When you run on a smooth, flat surface, it doesn't take too much more effort to push a stroller. So it's awesome that he broke the record. And I think that there's still potential out there that we could be running fast miles with strollers.
6: And does it make any difference the type of pushchair that a person uses when running?
18: For speed, probably, but for injury, it does not seem like it makes a difference in our population. We expected to see most people using like a three-wheeled, directionally locked front wheel type of jogging stroller. We saw some people using four-wheeled strollers, some people using three-wheeled strollers, some using directionally locked wheels, some that were not locked directionally. And so seeing this benefit over a wide variety of strollers is actually encouraging to us.
6: So would you advise people who are going out for a jog to take a stroller with them?
18: I think it's a great idea, especially if you're spending extra time with your kids or getting to get outside as a family.
6: How common is it for people to run in this way with their children in a pushchair?
18: I believe it's very common for mothers. I don't know how common it is for the rest of the world. This study only covered parents, and of the people that filled out our survey, the majority of them were women, even though it wasn't asking for women. We did cover both males and females, but we got a higher response rate from females, especially in the stroller group. So I think it tends to be more female dominated. However, I think everyone can benefit from pushing a stroller.
6: I was going to say, are there any other benefits to doing this kind of exercise? Because obviously you're pushing the extra weight, so you might be getting more exercise in that way.
18: Yeah, it may be serving as a little bit of resistance training in addition to the cardiovascular benefit.
6: And are there alternatives for people who don't have a baby or a stroller at hand when they want to go for a run?
18: I think running on a treadmill and holding the handlebars on a treadmill may have a similar effect to pushing a stroller.
6: Dr. Allison Altman-Singles from Pennsylvania State University. Next to Hollywood.
20: After years of war, no one could stand between my men. And home.
21: You're the Spider-Man.
22: I can't tell anybody about this. Gotta keep it a secret.
21: Okay.
22: Thank you.
0: Why are you wearing a dress, Woody?
2: It's called a poncho, Forky.
22: Oh! It's been too long, cowboy.
23: What are you? Some sort of old man?
6: Well, the U.S. box office is experiencing a summer boom thanks to blockbusters like those. Spider-Man Brand New Day, Toy Story 5, and The Odyssey. Christopher Nolan's Universal Pictures film has grossed over $1 billion in 4 weeks, while the latest installment in the Spider-Man series could match that success. So what's behind the growing appeal of going to the cinema? Movie critic Anna Smith points to a resurgence of interest, particularly among younger film fans.
24: It's about habit. If you go to see a film that you really love on the big screen, quite often then you'll arrange to go with your friends to something else, or indeed, in case of the younger generation, go to see the film a second time with different friends or with a new perspective. And I think that's one of the keys here, is a lot of the films like the Spider-Man film that are doing well are getting repeat viewings. It's about the cinema experience with other people. And there was a recent survey which showed how Gen Z was more interested in cinema, partly for financial reasons. It's much cheaper than a gig, a club, and talk about the movie afterwards. That's what I'm really happy to see, is that idea of discussing cinema. I think Instagram, but in particular TikTok, is doing a lot of film coverage and creating excitement. We saw a few years ago the film Saltburn did really well, partly because of TikTok challenges and that kind of thing. I think what you've got here with a lot of the films at the moment is that sense of things being a must-see. And I must see it now when it comes out, and I must see it on the big screen. And Christopher Nolan, in particular, as director, is great at encouraging people to do that, because he makes his films very specifically for the big screen experience. Tomorrow, we've got The End of Oak Street, great sci-fi coming out. And then looking later in the schedule towards the end of the year, you've got the 18th of December, they're calling it Dune's Day. We could have the Barbenheimer effect here, because you've got Avengers Doomsday and Dune Part 3 coming out.
6: Film critic Anna Smith. Finally, the coach of Japan's rugby team has revealed an unusual strategy for preparing his players for the game against Australia this weekend, showing them videos of geese. Our sports correspondent Andy Swiss has the story.
25: The reason we watch videos of geese, Eddie Jones said, is that the head of the flock is like the ball carrier. Jones explained his unusual coaching method was an attempt to improve his players' teamwork. The geese fly thousands of miles in formation, he added, and they follow the one goose in front. And it's the responsibility of the support players to respond to what the ball carrier does. He's not the first coach to have used such bird-based strategies. Sir Alex Ferguson would often tell his players to observe the geese during Manchester United's training sessions. In an interview after his retirement, he said it was a way of motivating his squad.
26: I said to them, these geese fly 4,000 miles to get a bit of sun. All I'm asking you to do is play 38 games to win the week. I don't think I'm asking too much.
25: Sir Alex Ferguson passed his analogy onto Europe's Ryder Cup golfers before their match in 2014. The team's victorious captain, Paul McGinley, said "remember the geese" became a phrase they used throughout the competition. Just one small linguistic point for Eddie Jones. He should, of course, have referred to a skein, not a flock, the correct collective noun for geese when they are in flight.
6: Andy Swiss. I'll have a summary next, but that's it for now. From the newsroom.
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38: Laurent de Cherizet was on his way to a jet-set life, high-powered board meetings in Paris, perhaps a bit of water skiing off Saint-Tropez. But when his sister was badly injured in a car crash, his life turned upside down. With the help of his Christian faith, he started opening houses where severely disabled and able-bodied people lived together. I'm John Lawrenson with France's Untouchables Houses for Heart and Soul after the latest BBC News.
6: BBC News with Oliver Conway. Democrats in the US are sounding the alarm over poor conditions on board the USS Abraham Lincoln, an aircraft carrier on a long deployment in the Middle East. Lawmakers said reports of supply shortages, plumbing failures and mental health strain were unacceptable, and they are demanding immediate answers and action from military leaders. The UN has expressed concern that Yemen could return to full-scale civil war, following an escalation in fighting along the front lines between the Iranian-backed Houthis and forces loyal to the Saudi-backed government. The US Treasury Secretary Scott Bessent has threatened to subject Iran to economic isolation like the world has never seen before, as he put it. It comes after the Defence Secretary Pete Hegseth said the US was prepared to maintain its naval blockade of Iran indefinitely. Scientists in Australia have developed a new immunisation strategy that could one day prevent malaria by transforming future mosquito bites into booster shots. Researchers say it could pave the way for successful human vaccines capable of generating long-lasting immune memory. Latvia's armed forces say Allied fighter jets have shot down a drone that entered Latvian airspace near the border with Russia and Belarus. Residents were warned to stay indoors because of the threat. President Trump has announced tariffs up to 100% on imports of drones and components in an effort to reduce reliance on Chinese technology. Drones and components from US allies in European countries will face a lower tariff. Police in Brazil have recovered 8 works by the French artist Henri Matisse that were stolen last year near Sao Paulo. The paintings are valued at around $200,000. And builders in Belgium have discovered a chest filled with gold bars and coins after drilling in the wall of a cellar. BBC News.
38: He wasn't destined for this life, but when his sister was severely injured in a car accident, his old life died and a new one began.
0: Ces hommes et ces femmes...
1: These men and women tell us their biggest suffering isn't their disability. It's not being in a wheelchair, it's not their injured bodies, having no memory, not being able to stand up, not being able to eat or go to the toilet on their own.
38: Now, this Frenchman has built a network of houses where people with severe disabilities, many of them accident victims like his sister, live side by side with able-bodied people.
0: Ils nous disent, moi, le plus dur.
1: Well, the hardest thing, they say, is the solitude.
0: C'est la solitude.
38: Les Maisons Simon de Sirène, Simon of Cyrene houses, Untouchables houses, they're sometimes called, named after the man who helped Jesus carry his cross, where people help each other just by being there. I'm John Lawrenson, and this is the documentary on the BBC World Service. For this week's Heart and Soul, I'm in France with a story of Laurent de Cherizet, the man who created them.
3: Pour le service de table.
38: It's lunchtime at the Simon of Cyrene house in Vanves, just south of Paris. Audrey, the house manager, announces whose turn it is to serve at the tables and clear up.
3: Annalise et Lodita.
38: There is, in this house, built into the wing of a convent, a joyfulness about the place. Even when it's your turn to wash up. It's pretty amazing when you think about it, because most of the people about to tuck into a lunch of sautéed turkey and cream sauce with gratin dauphinois potatoes and green beans are severely disabled. Some were born with heavy physical and or mental disabilities. Others have been badly and permanently injured in accidents. Here, the joy of being alive, the joy of being with other people, is palpable. This was the very first Simon of Cyrene house. It opened in 2009. There are now 30 of them across France, a number set to double in the next few years. It's a huge operation, making the lives of hundreds of people immeasurably better. In the Maison Simon de Sirène's beautiful and well-tended garden, I meet the founder, Laurent de Cherizet. It all started, he says, in 1983. He was an ambitious 19-year-old business school student, and then the phone rang, and his life changed forever.
4: Je reçois un coup de fil à 5 heures du matin.
1: I got a call at 5 in the morning. It was my mum. My sister Cécile, who was a pretty young girl of 17 with a wonderful future ahead of her, had had an accident. She'd been in a passenger seat of a car that had veered off the road and hit a tree at 80 kilometers an hour. She was seriously injured. For 8 months, she was in a coma. We went to the hospital every day. The only answer the doctors could give to our questions was that they didn't know. We never even knew whether she'd still be alive the following morning. And then one day, she woke up. She was smiling. It was partly due to the part of the brain that had been damaged. I think it was also due to the way she'd been treated during her coma. There's a lot of debate in France at the moment about palliative care for the terminally ill. In fact, accident victims need the same kind of tender care she received, and I think that contributed. And also, her smile is who she is. She has a beautiful soul, Cécile. It was also the quality of her soul and her love for other people.
38: Her love for life, too, maybe. Maybe she was happy to have survived.
1: That's it. You know, someone came to visit us here and said they'd expected to find a sad place. But it was one of the most joyous places in Paris. That's because the people here are grand vivants, big livers, people who live life more intensely because they know what life is worth.
4: Existentiel, fondamental.
38: What were Cécile's injuries?
4: C'était vraiment la lésion cérébrale, c'est-à-dire que son...
1: Brain damage. The brain is like a computer hard drive. When it's damaged, that impacts everything. There are parts of the body that no longer function. So it's a physical disability, but it's also a psychiatric disability, a sensorial disability, and a cognitive disability. It's a mix of lots of things, and it's not the same for everyone.
4: C'est pas tout le monde la même chose.
38: What sort of state were you in after her accident? And how do you recover from a disaster like that?
4: Alors, en fait, c'est aussi là un long chemin.
1: It's a long road. There are moments in life that we don't choose, such as the loss of someone close to you or an accident. I think in times like these, you have to be gentle. You have to be patient. It's really time that will heal. It's not a moment for choices. It's a moment for consent. I really like this word, consent. It's a bit like a dance that you do with another person. You consent to the trials of life. You can go through periods of extreme pain, of depression. You sink, but then it's as if you touch the bottom of the swimming pool and start to rise up again. And here you can find a really vital energy. For believers, that vital energy comes from the source of love that we call God, the mystery of the source of love.
4: Qu'on appelle Dieu, quoi. Le mystère de la source de l'amour, quoi.
38: How did Cécile's accident change what you considered important?
1: I was a 19-year-old business school student. I wanted success to make a lot of money. But you realize in moments like that, everything's so fragile. And for me, a long period of questioning began about how to use my talents to have a successful life, which is very different from how to use your talents to be successful. And I asked myself some fundamental questions about what I believed in and who I believed in. And I rediscovered something I'd known as a child, the source of love we call God, of God as a living person. And I read the Holy Gospels, which are a school of life and which give you a tremendous taste for life.
4: Un goût de la vie fantastique.
38: There is, for example, in the Gospel according to St. Matthew, that extraordinary dialogue between Jesus and the righteous. I was hungry and you gave me food, he tells them. I was thirsty, a stranger, naked, sick, a prisoner, and you helped me. The righteous have no recollection of this whatsoever. Lord, they answer, when did we see you hungry, thirsty, a stranger, naked, sick, or in prison, and help you? And the king will answer them, truly, I tell you, just as you did it to one of the least of these brothers and sisters of mine, you did it to me.
0: Il me fait du bien, qui me permet d'être plus grand que mes...
1: Reading the Gospels did me so much good and helped me grow beyond my own limits and realize that for me, in my faith, God is in the other. But when it comes down to it, what's important is how you live. There are many people who live in Simon of Cyrene houses who aren't believers and whose relationships are of a quality that I find inspiring. I'm constantly inspired by people who don't believe in God, but who have a capacity of giving themselves, of sharing love that is magnificent.
38: Was there for you, along with this new understanding of the importance of the other, the importance of our relationships with other people, also a discovery or a rediscovery of God?
1: Yes, for me, my rediscovery was like St. Paul's conversion on the road to Damascus. For many people, it's a slow, discreet process. I think it depends on the psychology of each individual. For me, it was sudden, and it came with an understanding that love is free.
0: L'amour, c'est gratuit.
38: His sister Cecile's accident had changed the way he saw the world. It had also, unbeknownst to him, set something in motion. But for years, this didn't really alter the direction of his work life. He went into business, did well, founded and sold some companies.
0: On est le même, et en même temps, on est différent. Et donc, moi,
1: I was the same person, and yet I was no longer the same person. I'm an entrepreneur. I like creating things. I like bringing people together. For 20 years, I created companies in business and marketing and loved it. And I got married and had 5 children. But when I got to what was the second half of my life, I began to see something in my prayers, that Cécile needed a place to live that would give taste and meaning to her life, and that I could be the builder.
0: En être l'ouvrier, quoi.
38: How did you decide what kind of structure you'd build?
0: À l'époque, il y avait deux possibilités, deux chemins. Soit...
1: Before we built the Simon of Cyrene houses, there were two possibilities for people in Cecile's situation. Medical social centers, which are expensive and there aren't enough of them in France, or home. But your home probably isn't adapted for disabled people. And when you've lost your job, you're no longer earning any money, you are more and more lonely. Things can get very difficult. Half the time, families break up under the strain as well.
0: Notre famille, une fois sur deux, elle explose complètement.
38: The germ of the idea of a third option came from Cecile and Laurent's mother.
0: Ils avaient dit à un moment quelque chose de fantastique.
1: She said something fantastic about 10 years after Cecile's accident. She said to her, "We are going to stop looking at your disability because you are much more than that. You, Cecile, are really good at making people feel welcome. She doesn't have much memory, and with her body it's complicated, but she has a great smile, and she knows how to welcome people and share."

0: we created. Soon there will be 60 Simon of Cyrene houses, and they are all with gardens in the city.
1: Et surtout dans la ville avec un jardin.
2: You're listening to Heart and Soul on the BBC World Service. I'm John Lawrenson, and I'm in France with Laurent de Cherizet, the creator of France's Simon de Cyrene houses. One of the inhabitants of this house, a very blonde, quite elegantly dressed 28-year-old called Paul-Edouard de Pomerol, takes me, with Laurent, to have a look at his apartment. Everyone has their own small flat because, says Laurent, you can't live happily with other people unless you have a private space of your own. In the lift, on the way up, we're chatting away, and suddenly Paul-Edouard exclaims, I was so alone before, so alone. He shows us his bedroom, the view from the window, the bathroom. The main room is quite big. On one wall is a giant poster of the tennis champion Roger Federer, because, perhaps surprisingly, Paul-Edouard is a keen tennis player. Paul-Edouard tells me that whenever he feels like chatting to someone, he goes down to the communal kitchen. It's his turn to cook on Mondays. There are four houses like this one close together. Each has 12 inhabitants, half disabled, half not, paid and volunteer staff mainly. There is, in the main house, a big sitting room, a big dining room, and another bigger kitchen for when everyone eats together, which happens a couple of times a week. I'd actually bumped into Paul-Edouard in the street as I was trying to figure out which door was the main entrance, and I didn't immediately understand that he had a disability. Though he did maybe look a bit stiff in the neck area. But when he was 20, still a student, he had a near-fatal skiing accident that left him with permanent brain damage.
3: I asked my best friend to film me because it was going to be my last lap of the day and I was going to do something pretty spectacular. He said, okay, just don't try and take the bump. I said, don't worry yourself, man. I was completely serene, completely on the moon, in fact, and I went for the bump. In the film, you don't see me take off, but you do see me coming down, smashing into the snow. It's a really violent shock. You hear my friend laughing and saying, Paul-Ed, are you all right? He had no idea how serious it was. I was helicoptered to hospital, where I was in a coma for a month. I woke up with brain damage. I spent 2 years in a wheelchair. I lost a lot of memory, but that's coming back bit by bit. You can work on that. Before coming here, I was living at home, but I felt quite lonely. My parents weren't in the position to be able to stop working, and there were my brothers and sisters to care about too. I didn't want to be a burden on my family, and I wanted my own freedom.
4: J'ai envie d'avoir ma propre liberté.
2: Were your ideas a bit dark at that time?
4: Oui, oui. Oui, elles étaient vraiment,
3: Yes, very, very dark. I was so lonely I'd call the emergency services so they'd come and get me. Because I was alone. I didn't know what to do. Should I kill myself? Or call the fire brigade? I called the fire brigade and had a 6-month spell in a psychiatric hospital.
2: Now you seem happy.
4: Maintenant, je revis et revivre avec les autres, c'est magnifique.
3: I'm in heaven, really. Heaven. Here, it's incredible because everyone helps everyone and we understand each other. Outside, when you're in the street and you're in a wheelchair, for example, people look at you in a strange way. They're afraid somehow. Here, everyone accepts everyone. And there's a joie de vivre, a joy in being alive. And here, I have come back to life and live again with other people. It's fantastic. We show that life can be beautiful. That when we're together, life is beautiful.
4: Et en étant ensemble, la vie est magnifique.
2: After our chat, Paul-Edouard goes off to play tennis, and in the garden, a young, able-bodied man named Pierre-Louis helps a woman in her early 40s come and find me. Her name's Aude. She's very slight of build and has a hand that probably can't do the sort of things hands usually do. around which are wrapped some pretty

0: bracelets and a rosary. She's in a wheelchair, she can't walk, and she can't see. But apart from that, she's fine. And I'm not joking. In fact, she's a lot more than fine.
1: Le handicap pour moi, il a été difficile à vivre, surtout quand j'étais enfant.
2: My disability was hard to live with, especially when I was a child, because I didn't want to be disabled. I wanted to be like the other children, to run, to go and play. But I was very studious at school. I really liked school and I really threw myself into my classwork. I was lucky enough to have beautiful family with parents and sisters and grandparents around me. Some beautiful friendships too. So I was very lucky. I received a lot. And now, at Simon of Cyrene, I can try to give back a little of what I received.
1: Un peu de tout ce que j'ai reçu.
0: How can you do that?
1: En étant présente, déjà.
2: By trying to be present for the people I share this house with. By listening to them. By trying to share the happy moments and the less happy moments. To be with them with everything that I carry in my heart, with my faith. I told you, I've received a lot. I also received the gift of faith in the God of love, in whom I believe deeply and who carries me each day. I like saying God of love because for me, that is really what God is. A God that loves me, a God that is with me wherever my life takes me, who is part of what I am, so that I become like Him, so that His love comes and lives in my heart and shines for the people around me. In all humility, I am conscious of my limits, my bad points, of my fragilities.
0: It's very touching, very convincing as well, to hear you say that living at this Simon of Cyrene house enables you to give back some of the love you've received. What else has it meant for you living in this place?
1: Eh bien déjà, ça m'a fait passer à ma vie d'adulte.
2: It enabled me to become an adult. I was wonderfully well looked after by my family. But in my 20s, I had the deep desire to live my own life. I was looking for my path. And with my family, I wanted to be able to invite them to my place.
1: Ma famille est chez moi, en fait.
0: And it was also here that you met your husband.
1: Oui. Ça fait partie des grands miracles de ma vie parce que...
2: That is one of the miracles of my life, because after 10 years of friendship, David asked me to marry him. It was a bit vertiginous taking the plunge at the age of 40, but it meant we had more beautiful things to live. And I wanted to live life to the full. So I said to myself, well, all right, and made an act of faith with him as well, the two of us together.
1: Des fois aussi avec lui ensemble. On...
0: Talking to Aude is good for the soul. You receive warmth and empathy, some of the gift she says she receives from the God of love, as she calls him. It's easy to imagine the good she does to the people around her, both the invalids and the valid, as they say rather brutally in French.
3: My name is Katharina. I'm 19 years old and I am from Germany, from Dresden. I'm here for doing volunteer service for 1 year.
0: How do you like it?
3: I like it very well. It's a home to me. Mm. The community is everything. You share the experience. Mm. And I'm so glad and thankful that I got the ability to come here. In the apartment where I live and work, it's really touching to get to know them, their stories, and the trust that is built. I would say it changed in a way how I see life, and I'm really thankful for that.
0: How?
3: I think it changed in the way that I can appreciate my life and the moments I share with other people more. It's strengthening in a way as well to see that after a tragic accident, your life will be worthy and you will find your happiness, especially in community, and that's really heartwarming.
0: Bet you always wanted to know what happy birthday to you sounds like in French. Well, now you do. These Simon of Cyrene houses are financed through private donations and the pooling of government disability benefits. But the project was given a big helping hand at the beginning by a man called Philippe Pozzo di Borgo, whose story is one that millions and millions of people in France and around the world know by heart, even if they've never heard his name.
4: Donc c'est cet homme qui était aussi très...
5: He was a businessman and an aristocrat. He lived in a mansion, almost a little chateau, in the center of Paris. For him, life was about being handsome, brilliant, fit, rich, and talented. He was all of those things, but he said life always had a bitter taste. I wasn't satisfied, he said. Then he had a paragliding accident and found himself with a brain that functioned perfectly well, but the only part of his body he could move was his head and his neck a little bit. To make matters worse, he lost his wife, who he loved very much. He needed help all the time. And the person he hired was a thug from the poor suburbs, a person with a criminal record. He hired this person because he gave him no pity. He was straightforward. But he could see he had a heart of gold. The friendship that grew up between them, that Philippe wrote about, was made into the movie The Untouchables, which became one of the most successful French films of all time. Philippe was a friend of mine. He came here, and he gave all his royalties from the film to us to build more Simon of Cyrene houses.
0: So sometimes the places you created are called Untouchables houses, but you chose to call them Simon of Cyrene houses. Why that name?
4: Alors le nom Simon de Cyrène, c'est un personnage biblique, hein? C'est celui qui est réquisitionné.
5: Simon of Cyrene is a person in the Bible. He's the one who was requisitioned by the Romans to help Jesus carry his cross. I like this word, requisitioned, because like a disability, it wasn't something he chose. He was just walking home from the fields and he was made to carry the condemned man's cross up the hill at Golgotha. But he consents. He has that little part of freedom which is how he sees Jesus. And he sees him as a brother. We have the same freedom at Simon of Cyrene when we are at a hospital or a prison, when we see a homeless person or a migrant or an elderly person or a sick person. We can look at their face and see the face of Christ.
4: On peut voir le regard du Christ, quoi.
0: What would Jesus think if he came here?
4: Mon espérance et ma foi chrétienne, c'est que...
5: For me, my Christian hope and faith is that Jesus is here already, especially in the injured and the vulnerable. It was a French Christian author, Georges Bernanos, who said that God didn't come to end our suffering. He came to inhabit it.
4: Habiter nos souffrances.
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6: Say in Central and South America and so on. Replace it with fascists, like literal fascists, with the Hugo Boss uniforms and everything. So that's the thing. Be careful what you wish for, I suppose.

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1: Moira Alderson. Police in Japan say four people have died in floodwaters after unprecedented heavy rainfall in Chiba Prefecture, east of the capital Tokyo. The heavy rain left several thousand people stranded at Narita Airport, with many trains cancelled. Here's our Tokyo correspondent, Kurumi Mori.
2: The Japan Meteorological Agency issued its highest level warning as more than a third of Chiba's municipalities faced dangerous flooding and landslides. It was downgraded one level as the storm subsided, but at the peak, more than 400,000 people were ordered to evacuate. Roads were submerged in water and power was cut to tens of thousands of homes. Stranded commuters spent the night in a government building. Officials warn heavy rain could continue through Friday.
1: The UN Special Envoy for Yemen has warned the country could return to large-scale civil war as it gets drawn into the confrontation between the US and Iran. Hans Grunberg told the Security Council military activity had intensified along the front lines between the Iranian-backed Ansar Allah group, also known as the Houthis, and forces loyal to the Saudi-backed government.
3: With regional trade and energy flows already under intense pressure from the crisis in the Strait of Hormuz, Ansar Allah's renewed attacks on commercial vessels in the Red Sea and the Gulf of Aden, which the Council condemned in its recent statement, risk deepening Yemen's entanglement with a wider regional confrontation.
1: The two sides agreed a truce in 2022, but clashes have escalated since the Houthis announced a naval blockade of Saudi Arabia last month. The US Treasury Secretary Scott Bessent has threatened to subject Iran to economic isolation like the world has never seen before. He gave no details but said the new measures could be announced next week. Meanwhile, the Defence Secretary Pete Hegseth has said the US is prepared to maintain its naval blockade of Iran indefinitely. Iran has continued to exert control of the Strait of Hormuz, with the UAE reporting Iranian attacks on two oil company ships. The Reform UK leader Nigel Farage has regained his parliamentary seat in a by-election in Clacton in eastern England. He easily beat his main challenger, Count Binface, a comedian dressed as a rubbish bin. Mr Farage triggered the vote last month to strengthen his position in response to an investigation into his finances. Other major parties boycotted the election. Here's Harry Farley.
4: Nigel Farage has won a resounding victory. He won more votes today than he did at the general election 2 years ago. There were fewer votes cast today than that election 2 years ago, and yet he won more. And Reform UK will argue that that vindicates their decision to call this election and sends a message to all to that parliamentary investigation that's ongoing into his finances to say that this seat strongly backs Nigel Farage.
1: BBC News.
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11: Good morning, good morning, good morning. It is Friday. Yes, it is the 14th of August. You're listening to Daybreak, presented by me, Giles Brown, standing in for Dave for one last time with you between 8 and 10, and then I'll be presenting Let's Talk between 10 and 12 on today's show. Going to be doing all the usual bits and pieces to shove you into your Friday with all the bits and pieces that you've come to know and love. We will have the head scratcher going to our colleagues at Lumon. We will also be doing Guess the Year, as well as bringing you the weather, the sport, the business bulletin, the entertainment. There is so much more to pick and choose from. 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Then these are the numbers by which you can contact me.
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11: But you know how we start the show, and I'm in charge, don't you? Because mornings are better with Motown. With the time at 8 minutes past 8. This is Smokey Robinson and the Miracles. Giles Brown on a Friday morning. Now if there's a smile on my face, what could possibly go wrong?

0: Smokey Robinson and the Miracles and Tears of a Clown. Giles Brown, live from the studios of TRE Talk Radio, your voice in Spain. Let's see what's making the front pages this morning, shall we? Obviously, this is before the seismic news that Nigel Farage had beaten Count Binface in the elections in Clacton, but here you go. Right, then, front page of the Times features a photograph of firefighters trying to extinguish houses ablaze in Stourbridge. Beneath the headline, houses burn and train derails on hottest day. The Daily Mail says that has the headline, Inferno, while the front of the Daily Mirror says, Britain on fire. It's the train derailment that makes the front of the Sun. Its headline is Horror on the 224. Beside a photograph of the London to Eastbourne train flopped onto its side near Lewes. The reporting speaks of pandemonium as hundreds of emergency response workers tried to help passengers and establish what had happened. The Daily Star's front page features the same headline as it describes how passengers were trapped on board. In the wake of yesterday's A-level results, The Guardian carries a warning from higher education leaders that universities will be pushed to the financial brink because of a slump in international students. The head of the Russell Group of University tells the paper, this isn't just worrying for universities, it's not good news for the UK as a whole. The I paper focuses on higher water bills on the way from five companies, which says lose 1.2 billion litres a day because of leaks. Daily Express reports on what it calls a fury about rewards for failure. Daily Telegraph publishes claims made by US politicians that China is suspected of funding pro-Palestinian marches in the UK. It says the claims come from an investigation into the money that helped to pay for Code Pink, a left-wing feminist organization in the US, which it says received money from a tech tycoon with links to Beijing. A spokesperson for one of the group's UK campaigners denies being part of any propaganda campaign. The Times reports on tension between the Druids of Anglesey and an occult store on the island. The shop's owner has accused Druids of disrespecting ancient local monuments, who say they parade around in cheap robes, claiming to reconnect with Britain's ancient history. The Anglesey Druid Order has hit back in the paper, saying to imply that such behaviour represents modern Druidry as a whole is simply unsupported. So those headlines from the top today, The Times... houses burn and trains derail on hottest day. The Daily Mail, Inferno. On hottest day of year, rampant wildfires engulf streets of family homes. Daily Mirror, Britain on fire. Daily Star, horror on the 2:24 p.m. The Daily Telegraph, China funding Palestine marches. The Metro, record 2.5 million trips to A&E. The heat wave has driven a surge in attendance. Guardian, universities fear financial turmoil amid slumps in overseas students. The I, 24 million people face paying even higher water bills to firms losing 1.2 billion litres a day from leaks. Daily Express, don't hand out rewards for their failure, is their headline about the water companies. Meanwhile, the Financial Times... next steps, Fraser's snap up Harvey Nichols for £40 million as Ashley pushes retail group up market. There seems to be no Daily Star this morning. And those are your front pages in the UK. Spanish papers are mainly full of the news that El País leads with Morocco has deployed the army to prevent another invasion. The Abathe leads on the story that Theta Hasta is currently looking after 4,000. It says 4,000 miners. La Vanguardia and El Mundo also have stories on the fact that there are now social media postings appearing saying that the border will be open again on the 15th, which is tomorrow, and of course a Spanish holiday. Those are your front pages on this Friday, the 14th of August.
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0: 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I'm odd. Well, you knew that already. I'm odd, but take away one letter and I become even. What am I? I'm odd, but take away one letter and I become even. What am I? If you think you know the answer, drop me a WhatsApp, plus 34 645 99 67 95. I'm odd, but take away one letter and I become even. What am I? If you think you know the number.
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0: And good morning to Steve, who sent me four virtual coffees. Thank you very much, if only. And a little party hat as well. Thank you very much indeed. Good morning to Cookie. Good morning, Giles. Happy Friday. Hope you're having had an awesome week. Hearing the song by Smokey Robinson reminded me of how much I detest clouds. I think even to the same level, here's a big ask, even to the same level that you detest Ed Sheeran. Woof. Now we're thinking. Cookie detests cloud. There is a thing for cloud phobia. There's a word for it, which I can't remember now. But yes, Cookie detests even. Put my teeth back in. Cookie detests clowns to the same level that I am not a fan of Ed Sheeran.
8: When your legs don't work like they used to before.
0: You sure about that, Cookie?

0: 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No more merciful beheadings. And call off Christmas.
1: With the time kept to 20 past eight. This is Joy Crooks.

0: somebody to you. Joy Crooks and Somebody to You. Giles Brown, hoping I'm somebody to you on this Friday morning. Have you got the Friday feeling yet? What are you up to this weekend? If it's something illegal or moral or fattening, let me know. I'll see you after the show. Meanwhile, let's have a look at what's happening in the world of business. The yen is back in the intervention. The yen is back in the intervention zone, but its fate now appears to be to rest with the Fed's policy path and hopes of aggressive hikes from the Bank of Japan after a joint operation with the US failed to stem the fragile currency's decline. The currency is back on is on track for its worst week in 3 months, hovering at 159.37 yen per US dollar, inching ever closer to the crucial 160 level that could trigger another bout of intervention. Tokyo spent billions propping up the yen in April and May, and with the US at the end of July, it has repeatedly said it stands ready to intervene again if needed. And yet, the yen's weakness has persisted, mainly because of the interest rate difference between Japan and other major countries. The maths has not shifted enough. The 10-year US Treasury still yields close to 4.7% versus under 2.9% for 10-year Japanese government bonds. That gap is wide enough to keep the carry trade chugging along, no matter how many billions of dollars get thrown at defending the yen. So markets are now wagering the Bank of Japan's turn to help stem the yen's decline, with traders betting on a faster pace of hikes from a central bank that some analysts say has been fairly slow on increasing interest rates. The yen might also be helped by a recent run of benign US inflation reports that lowered the odds of an imminent rate hike from the Federal Reserve, although the risk lingers, especially as a peace deal in the Middle East remains elusive. European stock futures indicate a modestly higher open as risk appetite has been underpinned this week by the economic data that showed limiting pricing pressure. Key developments today include the July inflation data in France, and also in the EU, Q2 employment and GDP data. And that is your business briefing. That's your business briefing for this Friday, the 14th, Friday, the 14th of August.
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3: Hi, this is Shirley King, the daughter of the blues, the daughter of the legendary B.B. 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
0: So this morning's head scratcher, I'm odd, but take away one letter and I become even. What am I? Going through my list. Well, good morning to, who's got this correct? So good morning to Phil in Frigliana. You are correct. By the way, here we go, a bit of promotion. I have my debut performance at O'Leary's Irish Bar and Restaurants in Torrox Costa, never mind the Torrox, tomorrow night at 9 p.m. Everything from the rap pack to Take That. So excited. So, guys, if you're in Torrox, go see Phil tomorrow at the O'Leary's Irish Bar and Restaurant. Yes, you're correct. Stephanie and Steve in Jimena. Good morning, good morning, good morning, good morning. Yes, you're correct. Also, good morning to Lynn and Calahondo. You are indeed correct. Good morning to who's that there? Who's sending me that message? Good morning to Lynn. You are correct as well. No, that's not Lynn. There we go. Who's this one? This is there. Talk about yourself. Good morning to Sandy. Correct, Sandy. Good morning to Andy and Nerka. You are indeed correct. Steve is correct as well. Lynn and Mallorca is correct. Also, good morning to Tim in Madrid. Yes, you are correct. Good morning. Cookie says, well done, Giles, punching Ed Sheeran. That's exactly what I would want to do to any clown, or indeed any clown. So there you have. We're having National Thumper Clown Day today.
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0: Yes, indeed, that's me, except no substitutes. Go for the real thing if you must. Morning to George over in Rushton, Northamptonshire. What a lovely part of the world. I used to spend a lot of time in Market Harbour, believe it or not. Yeah, that's when I famously went to a rugby charity bash and ended up talking to Gavin Hastings. And he, the Scottish legend, turned to me and said, he was talking rugby to me, he said, "Do you play?" Gavin Hastings asking you if you played rugby is somewhat akin to Ayrton Senna asking you if you drive. Anyway, good morning, Giles. I have to say, you have a broad taste in music. That's a word for it. From heavy through to soul and Motown. Love listening to your backstory, i.e. your journalism times in London. Yes, there were several. And your consumption of the Raz. Yes, the consumption of the Raz was maybe a problem. Keep up the good work. Well, I'll try and keep up the work. I'm not sure about it being good. However, in terms of being a broad church and music-wise, I thought this is good for all of us on a Friday because this is from the album Big Day in a Small Town. This is Brandy Clark, and this is Broke.

0: Oh, brilliant track. Yes, indeed. Brandi Clark and Broke from the album. Big day in a small town. Giles Brown here. I've been counting the pennies. We seem to be doing okay today.
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0: Yes, indeed. Now, if it's your birthday today, 23...
16: Parachuting at that time is not for the
0: goodness
16: faint hearted. Even so, the pilot overshoots.
0: Honestly, every time, I'm going to have a word with the tech. They keep doing that. It's even me, but for goodness sake, I'm all prepped up for that.
17: Sport.
0: Yes, yes, that's me. Right then. Now, if it's your birthday, honestly... Monkeys writing Shakespeare springs to mind. If it's your birthday today, happy birthday. Oh, and good morning to Dawn, who's also said, Dawn's come in and she said, she said the following, she misheard. She thought I was talking about clouds, not clowns. Dawn, go and get the ears syringed. I was saying clowns and not clouds. I'm not going to play, hey, you get off of my clown. There's a thought for you. Anyway, if it's your birthday today, happy birth. Stop it. If it's your birthday, happy birthday. You share it with the, and have one of these. So, you share it with the following people from the worlds of showbiz, music, whatever, politics, where have we gone? Here we go. Today's birthdays include Lionel Morton, English singer and guitarist with the Four Pennies, who had a massive hit with Juliet. Also, Jackie Oliver, British Formula One driver. Founder of the Arrows Racing Team, absolute brilliant at Le Mans and Can-Am. He's 84 today. Steve Martin, American actor, The Jerk, Planes, Trains and Automobiles, Dirty Rotten Scoundrels, Ruprecht, etc. The Man with Two Brains, he is 81 today. Wim Wenders, German-born film director, director of Paris, Texas, 81 today. Also birthdays today for Maddie Pryor, the English singer with Steel Eye Span, All Around My Hat, etc. 79 today. Danielle Steele, American novelist, whose books tend to be bought in airport bookshops or turned into rubbish TV series. Anyway, she's 79 today. Gary Larson, a legendary American cartoonist for the hilarious Fireside comic strip. Yeah, he's brilliant. 76 today. Also birthdays today for Gillian Tailforth, hilaire, former EastEnders star who played Kath, 71 today. Marcia Gay Harden, American actress. She won Best Academy Award for the Academy Award for Best Supporting Actress for her role in Pollock. Yep, absolutely brilliant. She also appeared in Mystic River, Meet Joe Black and Space Cowboys. It's her birthday. Magic Johnson, American basketball player, turns 67 today. Also birthday to Sarah Brightman, British singer, was married to Andrew Lloyd Webber and was a dancer in Hot Gossip. Let's not go there. Also birthdays today for Halle Berry. Halle Berry turns 60 today. Won an Oscar for Best Actress in a performance in Monsters Ball. Also birthdays today for Paddy McGuinness, English actor and presenter of Take Me Out, starred in Phoenix Nights. And finally, today, Mila Kunis, Ukrainian-American actress, provides the voice of Meg Griffin on Family Guy, also appeared in Ted, Bad Moms and Black Swan. But today's musical birthday, and excuse me because I'm going totally left field here, but turning 80 today is Antonio Fargas. And if you don't know, if that doesn't spring to mind immediately, well, Antonio Fargas played Huggy Bear, in Starsky and Hutch, and that's all you need to know. Happy birthday to Huggy Bear.

0: Right, that's far too much of that, by the way. Huggy Bear's birthday today, of course. The theme from Starsky and Hutch, of course, by the James Taylor Quartet.
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0: Yes, indeed. And Lumon's very own version of, I would say, Starsky, I think. It joins me live on the line now. Good morning to you, Chris. How are you doing, my friend?
2: Yeah, really well. Thank you, Giles. And yourself?
0: Yeah, well, you know, I've been standing in for Dave for a week, and I promised I wouldn't break the show. It's a bit battered, but I think he'll be happy with it, yeah.
2: Yeah, sounds like you're having fun.
0: Well, I'm always having fun. That's half the problem. So what is happening then? What are the major market movers on this last day of the week, or the last day of the working week?
2: So I guess the main sort of foreign exchange story of the last 24 hours really has been softer US inflation. So the data there is now reducing the expectations of a Federal Reserve interest rate hike. I mean, in the UK, things have been pretty steady. So what we saw in the US really was the actual data is pretty flat against an expectation of a 0.2% rise. So over the last 48 hours, we've seen both, you know, consumer price inflation and producer price inflation both sort of slightly lower than expected. So the expectation for the Federal Reserve in the US to hike interest rates is much lower. In fact, for September, it's dropped from a 55% probability down to 35%. So next hike is expected in December. And of course, that's influential because the dollar is a huge currency and a big driver of what we then subsequently see happening in, you know, sterling, euro, and the currencies that are, I guess, a bit closer to home for us. Sterling in itself has been pretty steady. I mean, 1.17 against the euro. It's 1.135 against the US dollar. So there's a sort of marginal drop against the euro, marginal increase against the dollar. Yes,

0: They all seem to come. We all seem to come steaming out of the blocks the first sort of first half of the year or the first two quarters of the year, and then it, like a steeplechase on the 28th of October, you've got the budget coming up, and people sort of go, "Oh, okay, fair enough."
1: Yeah, well, funny enough, it's been the same for the last, I think, 4 or 5 years, particularly with Q1. And there was a number of central banks that highlighted this early on. The other thing I would say is that obviously with the problems that we saw in the Middle East, a lot of businesses, particularly sort of from an import perspective, bought transactions, you know, forward, should we say. Yep. So it kind of artificially made the first quarter look, you know, stronger than what it would have done, you know, ordinarily. But there's a lot of concerns now around what we're going to see, you know, politically. At the moment, we've got the summer recess. Politicians come back in 2-3 weeks' time, early September. So there's fiscal concerns, Burnham's spending plans, raising questions over high taxes, borrowing. We have got the budget focus as well. So markets are watching for potential tax and spending changes, particularly around property, wealth and pensions. They're the three areas. And of course, you know, there is a risk here for the pound that any loss of confidence in the government's fiscal credibility could bring sterling lower. And if you look at the sort of Reuters analysis at the moment, which considers around about 45 different banks and institutions, they see sterling euro drifting around about 2 cents lower over a 3 month window. Again, with these things, always take them, you know, with a pinch of salt and in consideration to other aspects, but just to give you an idea of the market sentiment. Also, just down the political front, we obviously saw Nigel Farage win the Clacton by-election yesterday. Yes. He obviously voluntarily resigned his seat in July. He won comfortably, you know, almost 63% of the votes, and actually had about 1,000 more votes than what he did last year, although general election, should I say. And, you know, do bear in mind here that the Labour, Conservatives and Lib Dems didn't actually field, you know, candidates. So, you know, they've argued the fact it's more of a publicity stunt. And then, of course, what it will do is reignite the investigation into this 5 million gift, which will start again. So a bit of a mixed by-election, you know, reformer are calling some positives on it. Other parties are essentially saying otherwise.
0: Yes, indeed. I mean, you know, had Count Binface taken Clacton, I mean, that could have sent the whole place into the tailspin, to put it mildly. Meanwhile, looking at the actual rates today, what are the bangs to the buck today?
1: So sterling euro is currently at 1.1699, so might as well be 1.17. Sterling US is 1.3504, and euro dollar is at 1.1543.
0: If you give me those rates one more time, if you would, please.
1: Yeah, so keep it round numbers at 1.17 on sterling euro, 1.35 on sterling US dollar, and almost 1.15.5 on euro dollar.
0: Right then, we have reached the stage of the show. It is the head scratcher. So, are you ready? Here comes a question for you. I'm glad you're laughing. I'm just clearing my throat.
1: I'm hoping I've got this right.
0: Right, here we go then. I'm odd. I mean, you know that already, Chris. I'm odd, but take away one letter and I become even. I'm odd, but take away one letter and I become even. Chris, what is the head scratcher today?
1: I'm going for 7 on this one.
0: You're going for 7. Chris, ladies and gentlemen, correct. Girls and boys and whatever, is going for 7. And the answer is... Yes, Chris. A perfect week. A perfect week for you guys at Lumen. Everybody got their head scratches right. So our Dave will be in with something close to the Spanish Inquisition, I suppose, to keep you on your toes on Monday. But thanks very much for that. Have a great weekend. Stay cool, wherever you are.
1: I'm in Spain at the moment. I fly back on Saturday.
0: Oh, well, then I was going to say you'll be back to the weather, but it looks like it's going to be absolutely scorchio. So you'll, you know.
1: It's worse than it is here by the sound of things.
0: Yeah.
1: Yeah, we'll see.
0: You'll see. Chris, have a great weekend. Thanks very much. And take care.
1: Charles, you too. Take care.
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0: Indeed, our friends at Lumon there, and the head scratcher, as I said before, the head scratcher was, I'm odd, but take away one letter and I become even. What am I? Well, that was, of course, the number 7. Congratulations to all of you who got that right.
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0: Yeah, nobody got, everybody got that one correct. So, well, you had quite a good week. Yeah, oh, blimey, says Cookie. My youth just came

0: Giles Brown live from Sears at TRE Talk Radio, your voice in Spain. Hope you're fine and well and fit and dandy on this Friday. Now, exciting news for me at least. Everything's exciting news this time in the morning. But Roxy Music are going to release unheard tracks from the 1970s as part of a new deluxe album, a new deluxe edition of their album For Your Pleasure. It will include unheard studio recordings, rehearsals, outtakes and live sessions. For Your Pleasure, 1973. I love the early... Well, I love all the Roxy Music album covers because they were works of art. But For Your Pleasure is the last album that Brian Eno plays on before he goes off to become the synth wizard. And from that album, taking us up to the news, of course, was Roxy Music at their glamest, I think we can agree. Taking us to the news from the album For Your Pleasure.
1: There's a new sensation.
0: Should we do The Strand? I'm so glad you agree. Best line of this, rhododendron is a nice flower.
1: Dude.

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1: News with Moira Alderson. Unprecedented heavy rains have caused widespread flooding in Chiba Prefecture, close to Tokyo in eastern Japan. Six people are confirmed dead. Evacuation orders were issued for more than 400,000 people. Kurumi Mori is in Tokyo.
2: JMA, Japan's weather agency, have declared these unprecedented rainfall as a record in Chiba. Japan has very uncomfortable summers. We are known to have, you know, very high temperatures, but it's coupled with high humidity. Now, we also do see storms from time to time, especially during the rainy season. But to have these storms in between these really hot heat waves is quite unusual. We didn't really see the same in past years. So really, it's a story about extreme weather.
1: The UN Special Envoy for Yemen has warned the country could return to large-scale civil war as it gets drawn into the confrontation between the US and Iran. Hans Grunberg told the Security Council military activity had intensified along the front lines between the Iranian-backed Houthi militias and forces loyal to the Saudi-backed government. Also addressing the council, the US representative for special political affairs in the UN, Jennifer Lacetta, condemned the Houthis' naval blockade of Saudi Arabia in the Red Sea.
3: They engage in terrorist actions that increase instability in the region and threaten global commerce. The United States stands with the Republic of Yemen government against the Iran-supported Houthi terrorist threat. The United States also stands firmly with the Kingdom of Saudi Arabia in the face of the Houthi threat.
1: The US Treasury Secretary Scott Bessent has threatened to subject Iran to economic isolation like the world's never seen before. He gave no details but said the new measures could be announced next week. Meanwhile, the Defence Secretary, Pete Hegseth, has said the US is prepared to maintain its naval blockade of Iran indefinitely. Tehran has continued to exert control of the Strait of Hormuz. The leader of the populist Reform UK party, Nigel Farage, has regained his parliamentary seat in a by-election in Clacton in eastern England. He easily beat his main challenger, Count Binface, a comedian dressed as a rubbish bin. Mr Farage triggered the vote last month to strengthen his position in response to an investigation into his finances. Mr Farage said he wanted the people of Clacton to be his jury.
4: I called this by-election because I wanted the people of Clacton, the voters of this constituency, to be my judge, not the mainstream media in Britain and the political establishment who paint us out to be criminals and bad people every day.
1: Other major parties boycotted the election. Mr Farage didn't attend the count. BBC News.
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6: This is your Spanish news. Moroccan authorities say they're working to prevent more people from crossing to Ceuta as a new disinformation campaign on social media called for mass attempts to enter. Morocco's Ministry of Interior said on Wednesday it's increased security along its borders with the Spanish enclaves of Ceuta and Melilla. Authorities also said that legal proceedings would be taken against those spreading online posts that encourage irregular migration. The surge in late July has been triggered by a social media campaign calling for mass crossings. Online posts have been circulating through the past week. This time, they claim the border crossing between the Moroccan town of Fnidek and Ceuta would be open on August the 15th, a public holiday in Spain. The Moroccan industry said it detected over the past days the circulation of publications and anonymous messages on social media, inciting the organization of collective illegal crossing attempts towards Ceuta. Spain's gender pay gap in working hours was substantially wider for part-time employees than for full-time staff. In 2023, that's according to figures published by the National Statistics Institute. The data also shows that women were more concentrated in lower salary brackets. In 2023, more than a quarter of female employees earned at or below Spain's annual minimum wage. For full-time work, women's gross hourly pay was €18.50 compared with €18.90 for men. Women's hourly earnings were the Spain's Salario Mínimo Interprofesional, statutory minimum wage, was €15,120 of the year in 2023. The INE recorded that 25.8% of women had annual earnings at or below that level, compared with 11.6% of men. At the other end of the distribution, 3.1% of men earned at least five times the annual SMI compared with 1.9% of women. And finally, Victor Coyote, leader of the band The Coyotes, died on Thursday in Galatia in a cycling accident. He was 67 years old. There were hardly any labels that really fit Victor Coyote, and that was always his best calling card. Born in Tui in 1958, he died yesterday in a cycling accident, leaving behind a career that began in late 70s punk and ended as he approached 70 without ever having stopped reinventing himself, with a four-decade career spanning music, comics, films, and videos. His career took off in 1979 with the founding of Los Coyotes. Their debut album, Mujer y Sentimiento, in 1985, put them on the map of the Movida, of which Victor Coyote became one of the most restless figures. And that's your Spanish news.
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6: 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Dave comes back from his holidays tanned and refreshed and ready to enter the fray on Monday. 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
6: Right, then, let's see what the weather is doing on this Friday, the 14th of August, starting off as we always do with Malaga Province, Costa del Sol. Good morning to you. I've got the slice on tomorrow, so you'll have to tune in tomorrow for the weekend weather. 26 degrees and mainly sunny, a high of 32 in Malaga Province. Winds are from the southeast, and they are moderate. 25 degrees in Granada. Good morning to you. The high is going to be 37. The winds are from the southwest and they are variable, light to moderate. Al Maria, good morning. 29 degrees. Sunny today with a high of 31. The winds are from the east and they are moderate. Murcia, 26 degrees. High is 39 though. Ouch. Sunny day with winds from the northeast, which are moderate to strong. Alicante, 25 degrees. Sunny spells today, high of 34. Winds are from the southeast, moderate. Denia, 28 degrees. Mainly sunny with a high of 34. The winds are from the southeast and they are moderate. Over on the islands, Otaby in Ibiza on a Friday morning, 29 degrees. Sunny day with a high of 34. The winds southeasterlies moderate. Meanwhile, Mallorca currently in Palma, it is 29 degrees as well. A high of 33, a sunny day with winds from the southwest, which are moderate to strong. Finally, Gibraltar, 23 degrees on the rock. Sunny spells, a high of 29. Winds from the east, which are moderate. That's your weather.
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6: So Cookie was saying, you know, that James Taylor track took me back. James Taylor Quartet track took me back to my youth, because those were the days of acid jazz and all that sort of thing, which I was a massive fan. So indulge me with you, if you could. Cookie, I hope you're listening to this, because if you know, you know. Ladies and gentlemen, girls and boys, these are the Young Disciples.

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0: Yes, indeed, that's me, Giles Brown. 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But I have to check my calendar there. 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
0: Right then, it's the time, last time for me, that we're going to be doing the mystery year. So here we go.
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0: 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Got it all sparked up. Cleaned the plugs and everything. 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

Track number one from the mystery year, Peter Frampton from the brilliant Frampton Comes Alive and Show Me. That's track number one from the mystery year. Track number two is...

0: track number two.
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0: Right then, final track of this morning's Golden Year. Time Machine is set for this one.

0: Yes, indeed. So, Casey and the Sunshine Band, that's the way I like it. Of course, Paul Simon, 50 Ways to Leave Your Lover, and kicked off with Peter Frampton, Show Me the Way. Now, I've been a bit naughty with this one because I'm talking about the year these all charted. Because I know many of you went with 1975, and it is true, I will not lie to thou, that indeed 1975 was the year that Paul Simon released the album Still Crazy After All These Years. Ah, what an album! But that was November 75, and the particular song that came from didn't chart until the following year. So those of you, including Alan from Maria de Miel, as well as Julie, as well as Phil, you said 75, but the year that those all charted was, in fact, 1976. So congratulations. Give yourself a large round of, of porridge or something, or for failing that. Well, sorry to be so fiendish with you all, but you did all get the head scratcher, right? So I thought I'd be a little bit fiendish. 1976 was indeed the year. Listen, I almost played Love to Love You, Baby, and that would have got me in all sorts of trouble.
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0: Derek McInnes is 4 matches without a win in charge of Rangers as his team were booed off after going out from their Europa League qualifier to Jagiellonia at Ibrox. The visitors win the tie 3-2 in aggregate after a deserved 65th-minute strike. Under pressure, McInnes said that he couldn't believe what he saw. Hearts were eliminated by Benfica 7-2 on aggregate. Rangers and Hearts now go into the Europa Conference playoffs. Motherwell and Hibs are through to that stage after positive results last night. Ibrahim Saeed was the hero with both goals as Motherwell won. Hibs got a goalless draw, which proved to be enough in Skopje against Shkendija, I think. Manchester City have agreed to sell Chani Rainez to Al Qasadi in Saudi Arabia. They're really testing me these names this morning. They're recouping most of the £45 million they paid for him from AC Milan last year. The Dutchman played 28 games in the Premier League for City last season. The Championship returns with the first match tonight featuring Wolves. The home team were in the Premier League last season and are up against Blackburn. Amy Hunt won the sprint double after taking 200 metres at the European Athletics Championships in Birmingham. She adds to her 100 success earlier in the week. She still has the relays to come. Dina Asher-Smith was third. Keely Hodgson could add to Great Britain's gold medal haul in the 800-metre final tonight. That follows the men's 200-metre showpiece. Zarnell Hughes won his semi-final last night as among the favourites. Team GB top the medal table with four golds, two of them for Hunt, plus the home team have three silver and a bronze. Here come... Not this one. Super League leaders, Leeds Rhinos, suffered a 2016 loss to Lee, who reinforced their chances of making the eliminators. Innes Senior scored two tries in the first half, and the Leopards' defence held on as Umna Hanley scored on a breakaway. Hull Kingston Rovers KR made light work of Catalan's Dragons. Warrington beat York, and Hull FC play Castleford in tonight's match. The La Liga is back tomorrow. Yes, indeed. Spanish sport back. So you'll see Alaves, Getafe, Sevilla play Rayo Vallecano. Those are tomorrow's matches. Just looking at the other matches that are coming up. Malaga back in the big time. They'll be playing on Wednesday night. And I'm just seeing who else is playing. Real Madrid will be playing on next Saturday when they play Espanyol. Tomorrow's matches are going to be Alaves, Getafe, Sevilla, Rayo Vallecano. Then it's Racing Santander against Villarreal on Sunday and Espanyol against Levante. But yeah, Malaga kick off their campaign in Madrid, against Atletico Madrid, on Wednesday. And that is your sports news.
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9: I swear you'll never see anything like this ever again.
0: And being a year out, Julie says, ha, being in the lower fifth was a very long time ago now. Yes, indeed. So 1976 was the year. Quick time check, 21 minutes to 10. So you get a bit funky on a Friday. So glad you agree.

0: Ah, yes, indeed. Rufus and Chaka Khan, and Tell Me Something. Getting funky on a Friday. If you want to tell me something good, if you want to tell me something bad, if you want to tell me something different, these are numbers.
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0: So if you're wondering what's happening, well, you're not the only one today, but it'll be, by the way, it is the Assumption of Mary tomorrow. I'm assuming you're Mary. Other are available now. When you assume you make, let's not go there. Following me today will be me. I'll be talking to Tim Etcott and also to Myra Azopardi from Citizens Advice Bureau Spain. Stephen Ritson brings us the last show of the week with Europe Today from 12 until 2. Then it is the book show. Hannah Murray is talking to, he should be chatting to, Ian Moore, friend of the show, living in France, of course, stand-up comedian, He decided, after briefly running a B&B in France, he decided that writing about murder was preferable to committing it. He's been writing a series called Death and Something Else. So Death and Croissant was the first book. This time it's Death and Déjà Vu. Have we not met before, monsieur? Meanwhile, he'll also be chatting to M.J. Aldridge, who's worked in TV for the last 20 years, specializing in high-end dramatic productions such as Silent Witness. Christian Rattray was an international lawyer specializing in privacy, and AI. She now spends her time doing what she loves most, splitting her time between Holmes in the Cotswolds and Montpellier in France. It's uncanny. We could almost be the similar. Her debut novels... The Village of Books is a wartime saga set in the ancient village of Montpellier. Meanwhile, she will be chatting. The other guests include Joe Mackenzie Green and Rebecca Bainbridge. There's an awful lot stuck in there today, Hannah. Anyway, the book show between 2 and 4. And then Anna joins us with It's the Friday Cocktail from 4 until 6. That's all coming up on TRE Talk Radio Europe. Your voice indeed in Spain.
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Auto Heart and the Sailor Song. Love that track. Quick time check. 9 minutes to the top of the hour is the time. If you're keeping track of such things, that is the time. So you have been duly warned for because after me, it's me. But don't fear. Don't fear, because all is well, because Dave Hodgson will be back in his normal place, where he rightfully belongs, sitting in this hair seat, keeping it warm for him. Yes, sorry about that. Anyway, so meanwhile, this is good news coming out of the States, by the way, because women's sports attracted 28.6 billion minutes of views in the US in the first half of 2026. This is a report yesterday, marking an 18% increase over the same period last year. A bit of sports news for you. Women's sports entered 2026 on a high after experiencing unprecedented growth last year, with new franchises and leagues, bigger TV audiences, and greater advertising impact. So 52.8% of the total population are now interested in women's sports. So that is good news coming out of the States for a change. Yes, indeed. 952-78-4000 is the phone number. Studio@tre.radio is the email. The Facebook page is Talk Radio Europe Official. Follow the Facebook page, because you will be able to find out what's going on throughout the week on TRE. Now, meanwhile, in Brazil, as the presidential campaigns ramp up in Brazil, the front runners are making their pitches to voters in a medium the nation is famous for: irresistible grooves. Yes, indeed, irresistible grooves. Now, why are you saying that? I hear you cry. Well, a nostalgic riff or a funk. Caricola Classic celebrates the working class roots of President Luiz Inácio Lula da Silva. His leading challenger, Senator Flavio Bolsonaro, has a foot-stomping country

The anthem. Well, he would do, wouldn't he? Yeehaw. Steeped in faith and rural culture, both drawn on a rich campaign of jingles. Both draw on a rich tradition of campaign jingles in a country where street vendors and sound trucks have gotten feet moving with catchy tunes. But the contrast in the change of genres, lyrics and images in accompanying music videos speak volumes of how the race is shaping up. Silver's Rap borrows from a 1995 hit in the baile funk scene that sprang from the slums of Rio de Janeiro. Meanwhile, in contrast, conservative 45-year-old Senator Bolsonaro, only slightly trailing in the polls, has released Come With Faith, an AI-generated song. I hope Faith knows about this. An AI-generated song which skews the candidate's biography to focus on the promise of a brighter tomorrow. So there you go. News in terms of foot stomping Brazilian campaign tracks. Don't say that we're not a broad church here. And they've missed this belter of an opportunity.

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3: Yes, indeed. Right, almost out of time. It's been my pleasure, my privilege to bring you all this week, Daybreak. Fear not, it's been a real... I've had a blast. I don't know about you guys, but I've had a lovely time. And Dave will be back on Monday, so all will be well in the world. But you don't escape that easily, my pretties, because I'm with you for the next 2 hours as well. As I change into my Let's Talk outfit, I tell you, the slingbacks and the off-the-shoulder number is killing me. But in the next 2 hours after the national international news, I bring you Daybreak. I know, I bring you Let's Talk. But first we go to London for the international news. I'll see you on the other side.
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Good morning. It is Friday, the 14th of August. Giles Brown back again. Let's talk with you till 12 o'clock on today's show after a quick flick through the papers, letting you know what the weather is doing. My first guest today is Tim Eckhock. He's talking about Eva Island, an island of one's own. And Myra Azapardi joins us from Citizens Advice Bureau Spain at 11:30. Plus sports news, the business briefing, and the entertainment news. 952-78-4000 is the phone number. 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
1: Okay, let's see what the weather is doing today, shall we? Well, it's overcast, sticky out there today in Malaga Province, Costa del Sol. Currently, it is 27 degrees. High is going to be 32 today. The winds are from the southeast and they are moderate. Granada, 27 degrees. Sunny today with a high of 37. Winds are from the southwest and they are moderate to strong. So, yeah, some showers around tomorrow as well, both in Malaga Province and in Granada. Might even be a spot of rain in Almeria. Currently, it's 29 degrees. That's tomorrow. 29 degrees at the moment in Almeria. The high's 31. The winds are from the east. They're from the south, sorry. We'll call it the southeast. And they're moderate. Murcia, morning to you. 29 degrees. Sunny with a high of 39. Winds northeasterly is moderate. Alicante, 28 degrees. Mainly sunny with a high of 34. The winds are from the southeast and they're moderate. Denia, 30 degrees, mostly cloudy, sunshine later, high of 34. Winds are from the southeast, moderate. Morning to you, Ibiza, 30 degrees, sunny intervals with a high today of 34. The winds are from the southeast, moderate. Meanwhile, Mallorca, currently Palma, it is 30 degrees, sunny with a high of 33. The winds are southwesterly, moderate. And Gibraltar, 24 degrees on the rock. Lengthy sunny spells with a high of 29. The winds are from the east and they're moderate. That's your weather.
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1: So let's see what's people making the front pages in the UK and Spain today. Front page of The Times features a photograph of firefighters trying to extinguish houses ablaze in Stourbridge. Beneath the headline, houses burn and train derails on hottest day. Daily Mail says has the headline Inferno. The front of the Daily Mirror says Britain on fire. It's the train derailment that makes the front of the Sun. Its headline, horror on the 224, beside a photograph of the London to Eastbourne train flipped on its side near Lewes. The reporting speaks of pandemonium as hundreds of emergency response workers try to help passengers and establish what had happened. Daily Star's front page features the same headline and describes how passengers were trapped on board. In the wake of yesterday's A-level results, The Guardian carries a warning from higher education leaders that universities will be pushed to the financial brink because of a slump in international students. The head of the Russell Group of Universities tells the paper, this isn't just worrying for universities, it's not good news for the UK as a whole. The iPaper focuses on high water bills on the way from five companies, which it says lose 1.2 billion litres a day because of leaks. The Daily Express reports on what it calls fury about rewards for failure. Daily Telegraph publishes claims made by US politicians that China is suspected of funding pro-Palestinian marches in the UK. It says the claims come from an investigation into the money that helped pay for Code Pink, a left-wing feminist organisation in the US, which it says received money from a tech tycoon with links to Beijing. Spokesperson for one of the group's UK campaigners denies being part of any propaganda campaign. The Times reports tension between the Druids of Anglesey and an occult store on the island. The shop's owner has accused Druids of disrespecting ancient local monuments, who says they parade around in cheap robes, claiming to reconnect with Britain's ancient history. The Anglesey Druid Order, and good morning to you, has hit back in the paper saying to imply that such behaviour represents modern Druidry as a whole is simply unsupported. Okay, so your front page is the Times, houses burn and trains derail on hottest day, the Daily Mail inferno, the Daily Mirror Britain on fire, the Daily Star horror on the 2:24 p.m, the Daily Telegraph China funding Palestine marches. The Metro, record 2.5 million trips to A&E as temperatures soar past 38 degrees. The Guardian, universities fear financial turmoil amid slump in overseas students. The I, 24 million people face paying even higher water bills to firms losing 1.2 billion litres a day from leaks. Daily Express, don't hand out rewards for their failure. That's a furious 13 water companies allowed to raise bills again. Financial Times, new steps. Frasers snaps up Harvey Nichols for £40 million as Ashley pulls retail group up market. And those are your front pages. In Spain, they tend to be focusing on the new claims, the social media buzz that's going around at the moment. Apparently, they're going to try. Rumours are that there is going to be another rush on Ceuta and Melilla tomorrow, the 15th. The Moroccan army has been deployed to try and keep back numbers who may be attempting to rush the borders of the Spanish enclaves. Those are your Spanish headlines and indeed your English front pages.
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1: 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This is Crosby, Stills and Nash. Giles Brown on a Friday morning.
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2: Hello, this is Gavin Essler speaking to Giles Brown on TRE.
0: And the time is 26 minutes to the top of the hour. I'm with you until 12 o'clock, and then Stephen Ritson takes over for Europe Today from our studios on the Costa Blanca. Eva and the Island, life at the loneliest farmhouse in the world. An island without a harbour, encircled by perilous cliffs and rising high above the wild Atlantic Ocean, farmed by the same family for eight generations. What's it like to live at the edge of the world? Well, one man who perhaps answered that question is my next guest. He is the author of Eva and the Island. It's Tim Eckhart. Tim, good morning to you, sir.
3: Good morning to you.
0: Good to have you with. Are you actually on an island on the edge of the world today? Where do we find you?
3: No, I'm afraid I'm in the Oxfordshire countryside in the hottest day of the millennium, I think. But I am going back to the island tomorrow.
0: Right. Well, in which case, it'd probably be a cooling breeze, to put it mildly. So you can explain a little bit about yourself and how you discovered this island.
3: Well, I'm a journalist and a writer, and in fact, used to work for the BBC World Service reporting from Africa. I'm very interested in islands. I spent a lot of my career in the tropics and in Polynesia and in the Indian Ocean. And a few years ago, I was lucky enough to visit the Faroe Islands in the North Atlantic. Fell in love with the place, principally because it was empty and full of seabirds. And after a couple of visits, I discovered that not only was it a beautiful place, but that it had a very interesting culture, a very ancient language, and a very traditional way of living, especially among the farmers. Now, there are 18 islands in the Faroes, and the smallest of them is called Stora Doimen, and that's what my new book, Eva and the Island, is about. It's just 1 mile square, about 250 hectares or 670-odd acres, and only Eva and her husband live on the island, with about 500 female sheep, about 30 rams, some ducks, some chickens, some geese, and a milk cow. And I just was fascinated that someone could live this kind of life in the 21st century. I was lucky enough to visit the island once and realized that I liked this couple. And they invited me back to help with the roundup of the sheep in the autumn. And I've been going back a couple of times a couple of times a year for the last 10 years. And then during the writing of the book, I've been going there more frequently and participating in all the traditional farming activities. And I was interested not only in what it's like to live on a small, rugged island with, as you've explained, no harbour, but what it's like to live just two people in a place where the weather is very unpredictable and where you can be cut off from the rest of humanity, if you like, for days, if not weeks at a time.
0: Because that's the thing. I mean, when you say I wish to live on an island with my beloved, you know, just the two of us, I'm thinking French Polynesian. I'm thinking of the Bounty Bar adverts and, you know, plucking a coconut from here and, you know, wearing a grass skirt. The Faroe Islands, that is definitely not the situation, is it? I mean, correct me, and I will probably be wrong, is it under Danish jurisdiction? I mean, I know they're independent people, but is Danish the language fracker, if you will?
3: Well, no, you're quite right. It's part of the Danish kingdom, like Greenland. But Faroe Islands was never a colony. It was a trade monopoly, if you like. But Denmark ruled the place. And, of course, the King of Denmark is still the King of Faroe Islands. But it's an autonomous province of Denmark. So they have their own parliament, their own police force. They're in charge of everything pretty much except defense. And, yes, everyone learns Danish and speaks Danish if they need to. But, in fact, they would never speak Danish unless there was a Dane in the room. Everyone speaks Faroese, yeah, which is the closest living language to Old Norse. Nothing like Danish at all. Danes can't understand a word of it. And, of course, like most of the Nordic world, almost everyone also speaks very good English.
0: So, I mean, how do you get there? Presumably, there is no Faroe Islands International Airport with flights from Dubai. So, I mean, what's the method of approach, Tim?
3: No flights from Dubai, but Faroes has its own national airline with four very modern new Airbuses, and they fly in the summer three or four times a day from Copenhagen. It's a two-hour flight. In the summer, you can also fly from Gatwick during the summer months. It's a two-hour flight from Gatwick in London. You can also fly pretty much year-round twice a week from Edinburgh. It's only an hour and 15 minutes from there. And then the airline also goes to Barcelona a couple of times a week and also Paris three times a week. So not as cut off as you think. Scandinavian Airlines also fly, I think, daily now in the summer and once or twice a week during the winter. So although it is, it looks remote on the map, in fact, they're very well connected to the outside world.
0: And presumably it's on all sort of, you know, good, well, so from ferries, etc., 18 islands. So, I mean, obviously, and here comes another obvious statement, varying in size then, because, you know, I've heard of the Faroe Islands before. They're not little islands that are all a couple of hectares across, are they? There must be some major islands and, you know, some major land masses, as it were.
3: Absolutely. The island, which, it's about 350 square miles of land territory. But to drive from the capital to the airport takes about 50 minutes, and you cross from the biggest inhabited island, Stromøy, to Vøa Island, which is also a significant size, but probably takes you half an hour to drive from one end to the other. Most of the islands are now connected either with little road bridges or subsea tunnels. They've spent a lot of money on connecting the islands with these undersea tunnels, which make life so much more easy than life used to be. But Stora Doimen, the island about which my book is and on which my book is set, that is one of the few islands now that there is only one realistic way to get there, and that's with the government helicopter service three times a week from the capital.
0: You see, I find it really interesting because so far so interconnected, and, you know, and tunnels and bridges and modern education systems and telecommunications, and, you know, who knows, they'll have, you know, digital nomads and remote working. But in a community like that, I know the Faroe Islands because maybe 30 years ago when I was working as a very bad journalist, there was a thing called the EIA, and they were up in arms about a Faroe tradition, which was appalling all the environmentalists, which is obviously the culling of whales, dolphins, what you will. And this was making front page news, and it was like, this is a barbaric tradition. And that's all very well when you're sitting sort of in Wimbledon, you know, flicking through this. But of course, when you're going to a community that probably, like any whaling community, it's somewhat different, Tim.
3: Yes, and that's one of the things that fascinates me about the place, is that they have maintained a lot of traditional practices to do with nature, which we did particularly in the British Isles, including Ireland, up until 100 years ago. But the connectivity with the modern world is relatively recent. Faroes is quite wealthy in terms of GDP now, mainly because of its fishing, deep sea fishing, cod especially, but also salmon farming. They're the world leaders in farming salmon because of the geography of the islands and what they call the fjords, which are the channels between the islands. They're not like Norwegian fjords, which are a sort of dead end. The fjords in Faroes are open, so the sea goes through all the way through and both ends twice a day. And so they don't have the problems with pollution that are associated with salmon farming. And there are controversial things. There are harvesting of seabirds, and there is, of course, the traditional grindadrap, the catching and slaughtering of pilot whales. It's only one species, right, that they hunt, and they don't go out looking for them. It's if a pod comes close to shore, is spotted by a fishing boat, and can be safely driven inshore, that they catch them. Stora Doimen, the island in my book, is the one island in Faroes where no whale has ever been caught or hunted, because it has no beach on which you could land any animal and kill it. But yes, whaling, it gets a lot of sensational coverage. The interesting thing for me is that in the years I've been going there, it was dying out. Mm. And the only reason it continues is because of some very high-profile charity campaigns by environmental groups who decided to publicize the hunt and label the Faroese barbaric and evil. And this enraged particularly local young men so much that they decided they would carry on the tradition, even though up until then many people had lost interest and it was getting very hard to find enough people to put together to actually catch and kill the whales. But since the international environmental campaign against it, and I won't name names, but there was one charity in particular that sent out a very sensational campaign, again, sort of calling the Faroese very negative things. And I don't want to live in a world where anyone kills whales and dolphins. But unfortunately, the consequence of this was people are being told, you're monsters, you're barbaric. Your reaction is to say, well, we're going to carry on doing things the way we've always done them just because you don't have the right to tell us to stop just because you don't like it. So it's been an interesting case in terms of how you handle a very sensitive, animal welfare issue.
0: What's it like actually being? Because you know, we have the world on the end of our smartphones, don't we? We can see what's happening on the other side of the world almost in real time. So we've never been so connected. But at the same time, that we've got a sense of remove, because you can't, if you're looking at it on a smartphone, you can't feel the spray. Obviously, you can't smell the ocean, and you can't, I suppose, get the three holistic view of what it's like. Because everybody's dream is to live on an island. I mean, living on an island is hard work, to put it mildly, and farming is hard work. So farming on an island where you cannot land is the Champions League of difficult farming, Tim, I put to you.
3: It is, and I marvel constantly at Ava and her husband, Yek Van Yon, and how physically hard their life is, but also how logistically hard. I mean, I've talked about the helicopter coming to the island. It does come to the island, but only when the weather allows it. If you're picking turnips that need to be in the shops fresh within 3 days, when do you pick them? Is the helicopter really going to come? If it doesn't come and you pick them, it might be 2 or 3 days more before it can come, by which time the crops are not at their best. So you're going to not get the price you hoped for. Are you going to slaughter all the sheep and hope that you can get the meat off the island again? Something breaks. How do you get a new part for it? How do you get, I was there one summer when the dishwasher broke. You might say, well, lucky farmers, they've got a dishwasher. But, dishwasher is a pretty important thing if you're running a farm and you're up at 6 in the morning and going to bed at 10 in the summer and, you need to wash the dishes. Well, that had to be sent from Denmark to Faroes, taken by road to the ferry port, put on a 2-hour ferry ride to another island, then wait for a kind helicopter pilot who says, yes, I've got time to do this, bring it in a net under the helicopter to the island. And then, of course, they have to plumb everything in themselves. Dishwashing connection is not a big plumbing job, but, they have to know how to do everything themselves and fix everything themselves. So, yes, it's this constant changeability of the weather. It's the wind, it's the rain, it's the mist. The weather gets in a way that for most of us it no longer does.
0: Yeah, but the other things, I mean, how do they happen? I mean, is this a traditional thing? Have the family been on this island for generations? Or is this, did they discover and they thought, I know what would be really good here, 300 sheep, for example?
3: Yes. Interesting, the Faroes have very good records of all kinds of things, and the oldest document in the Faroes is a parchment written in about 1248 called the Sheep Letter, and it tells you how many sheep you can keep on every island in terms of how many will survive just living on grass. And Stora Duiman, the island in Ever and the island, has been inhabited for about 1,000 years, but Ava's family have been there since 1801. So she's the 8th generation to farm the land. And she knows the names of all her ancestors and how they died, whether it was falling off the cliffs or being hit by a rock when they were collecting birds' eggs. Three of the heads of family of the 8 generations died falling off the cliffs while collecting birds' eggs. So they're very intimately connected to the island. They know, like most farmers, every rock and every gully on every bit of cliff and land and field. They have a name for it, and they know something that happened there or somebody who tripped up there and fell to their deaths on the cliffs. This island is at its highest 404 meters above the sea, and the cliffs are sheer. They look as if they've been cut with a knife.
0: Wow. Okay. So, yeah, you don't want to be stumbling whilst collecting an egg because that could be the last thing. I mean, in Spain, we have a problem. And I mean, it's a million miles away from the Faroes. But one of the problems we have is the pueblos that the people are leaving. The young people have got no interest in this anymore. It's the old ways. And so there is a huge problem with empty villages. You know, you drive through them, there's like two or three people, shepherds, etc. Is that applicable to, I mean, do you think that perhaps the Faroes are, it's not appealing to young people anymore? Or is the tradition, is the sense of identity so strong that they realise that, hey, you know, we are Faroese, we stay here, this is our land?
3: Very interesting question. And about 10 years ago, there was a net population drain. Young people, especially, in fact, principally women, young girls, were going abroad for their university education and then not returning. But since then, the government has put so much money into investment of infrastructure, communications, the airline, building these subsea tunnels to keep the

0: part in how you go about your daily life. In terms of communications, they are probably as well, if not better, connected to the outside world than anyone.
1: But it's, at the same time, we're saying it's well connected. But, you know, people pay thousands to have a digital detox, to get away from it, to escape the hurly-burly of the modern world. And, you know, as I said before, I mean, I'll go back to what I know, which is rural Spain. And you can see the ways of farming, the ways of irrigation that have gone on for centuries, 700, 800 years. And that must be pretty much the same way that the Faroese do, because when you're farming, you're farming, and therefore sheep will always be gathered in the same way, crops will always be planted in the same way.
0: That's right. And those traditions persist. And of course, not everyone is a farmer. It's a small number of people who live solely by farming. But, you know, Tórshavn is a modern capital. You know, there are software engineers, there are bankers, there are people working in advertising. You know, you can live like you do in Copenhagen or London to an extent. You can buy couscous and soya milk in the supermarket, not in the villages on the smaller islands, but in the capital. If you want to live that Western urbanized lifestyle, you pretty much can. But there is still a sense that everyone knows which island their grandmother and their great-grandmother came from. There is still, I would say, a practicality among Faroese people. They can fix things, they can build a house, they can do things, because traditionally they have not had specialists doing every little job for them. So they're maintaining that sense of practical ability. But of course, they are urbanizing, they are modernizing. And it's one of the reasons I write about the places. I want to capture a lot of that traditional life before it, I wouldn't say disappears, but it's certainly diminishing, as it is, as you say, in most countries now.
1: I mean, tradition, local tradition. I mean, I'm not saying they have carnival, because, I mean, everyone seems to have carnival these days, even if they haven't got a record. But, I mean, presumably there are celebrations, there are focal points of the year. I mean, again, we have Semana Santa. That's one of the biggest celebrations of the year. You know, there are certain traditions. It's presumably there are celebrations, or there are dates in the calendar that, again, have permeated through the decades, through the centuries.
0: Yes, they're a very strong tradition of music festivals. They have a big national festival which goes over 2 days at the end of July each year. It's a celebration of Olafsoka, which is St. Olaf's wake, which commemorates a medieval battle in Norway. But everyone dresses in their traditional Faroese costume, which is a very smart outfit made of wool with silver buttons. And it's a big party, and up to 2,000 people gather in the square in Tórshavn and join hands and sing in the traditional Faroese way. Everyone's house is open. You go into pretty much anyone's house and have a glass of schnapps and eat some dried mutton. Very sociable people. I mean, again, I think driven by the weather and the need to be friends with your neighbors. So, yes, of course, they have festivals, particularly Olafsoka in the summer. They're big sporting culture. Football is huge. Rowing is a sort of national sport. Many, many kids join in this ocean rowing, which is a tough physical sport. Handball is very big, but very musical people. I would compare Faroes to sort of Ireland in that way. Right. Almost everyone's in a band. There's everything from Viking rock to traditional folk music to a symphony orchestra. So, yes, they're not a closed-off, insular people. They like a party.
1: Yes, indeed. So, but then again, you know, Eva and her husband, if you know, I mean, even the marriages made in heaven, and, you know, who've been hit by Cupid's own bow, have their hardships and their rocky times. Presumably, for you, if you're living on an island with your beloved, that's you know, only the size it is, you can't sort of nip it. Well, I mean, how's the personal dynamic work, Tim? Or did they draw a veil over that?
0: Well, you never know how any marriage works to you from outside. But I would just say, having seen Eva and Yggvanion, yes, they will have little arguments about what to do when and who's doing what. But they work incredibly well as a team. You know, she says, you know, there are some physical jobs that he does because he is that little bit physically stronger. But, you know, she's stronger than me. But they work totally in partnership. You know, they know what needs to be done and they got on with it. And I would say they have a very, very strong relationship. I don't think it would work for everybody, but they make it work. And certainly when you're there, you feel like you're part of their family. They're very, very welcoming and hospitable people. But it's very much a

0: team sort of activity. And they have a small group of trusted friends, maybe a dozen people, who come to the island when there are big jobs like herding the sheep to be done at different times of year. And those people come again and again, and they are again a part of the extended island family. And for me, that was the great privilege, you know, writing this book, that they took me in, this strange Englishman who barely speaks Faroese, and let me take part in all those farming jobs. And, you know, I never felt that I was intruding. I never felt that I was in the way. I'm hopeless at most of the things to do with sheep, but they always said, doesn't matter. You're trying, you know, you do what you can do on the farm. You know, they've always made me feel that I'm contributing. And it just is hard work, you know, even if it's only walking the dogs for them when they're busy doing other stuff. You know, the dogs have to be taken out 5 or 6 times a day. So I would do that, or I would, you know, collect the sheep's heads once the animals have been slaughtered and put them on the rack for drying. I can shear a sheep with hand shears. I'm not bad at that. Right. But yeah, everything is about cooperation and letting people do what they're best at.
1: What's it like to write this book? Because if you've got that sort of personal attachment with your subject, does that make it a harder thing to write straight report on?
0: Well, in some ways, yes. But I have always written books about things that interest me. I can think of nothing worse than trying to write 100,000 words about a subject you're not really keen on. I love the Faroe Islands.
1: It's gone a little quiet there. Tim seems to have dropped out on me there. I'm not quite sure what happened there. But we were talking all about all character activity, and unfortunately, he seems to have dropped out completely. Anyway, we were pretty much at the end of the interview. The book is called Ava and the Island: Life on the Loneliest Farmhouse in the World. It is by Tim Ockhart. You can order it via our own virtual bookstore on the TRE website at tre.radio. But the book is called Ava on the Island. It's by Tim Ockhart. Tim, the interview was cut a little bit short, but thank you for joining me. Thank you for joining me today.
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2: Indeed, you are Giles Brown with Let's Talk with you till 12 o'clock, and then Stephen Richardson takes over. 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Back after this.

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6: Officials said a double strike in the Sumy region killed a 9-year-old boy and his mother. In Kramatorsk, at least one person died and 15 more were reported wounded when a residential block was hit. The leader of the populist Reform UK party, Nigel Farage, has regained his parliamentary seat in a by-election in Clacton in eastern England. He easily beat his main challenger, Count Binface, a comedian dressed as a rubbish bin, after other major parties boycotted the election. Mr. Farage triggered the vote last month to strengthen his position in response to an investigation into his finances. Mr. Farage said he wanted the people of Clacton to be his jury.
7: I called this by-election because I wanted the people of Clacton, the voters of this constituency, to be my judge, not the mainstream media in Britain and the political establishment who paint us out to be criminals and bad people every day.
6: Mr. Farage did not attend the count, citing security concerns. A small group of Israeli settlers has returned and set up a tent next to the Palestinian village of Kusra in the occupied West Bank that's been the scene of a major confrontation over the past few days. The Israeli military and border police carried out an operation on Thursday to try to dislodge and remove the settlers from the area. Here's our Middle East correspondent, Yoland Nell.
8: An Israeli reporter from Times of Israel has just shared on social media a video which is said to be from the Kusra area. And you can see in this video a small group, apparently settlers, who are setting up a shelter, a temporary tent, and an Israeli jeep just passes by. And she is questioning in her post how this can be possible, given that the Israeli military does have such a large presence in that area. There's another Israeli military correspondent who's saying that there is an expectation that there could be an increase in settler violence in that area over the coming days because it has become such a focus of attention.
6: Yoland Nell with that report. World News from the BBC.
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11: This is your Spanish news. Moroccan authorities say they're working to prevent more people from crossing to Ceuta as a new disinformation campaign on social media called for mass attempts to enter. Morocco's Ministry of Interior said on Wednesday it's increased security along its borders with the Spanish enclaves of Ceuta and Melilla. Authorities also said that legal proceedings would be taken against those spreading online posts that encourage irregular migration. The surge in late July has been triggered by a social media campaign calling for mass crossings. Online posts have been circulating through the past week. This time, they claim the border crossing between the Moroccan town of Fnidek and Ceuta would be open on August the 15th, a public holiday in Spain. The Moroccan industry said it detected over the past days the circulation of publications and anonymous messages on social media, inciting the organization of collective illegal crossing attempts towards Ceuta. Spain's gender pay gap in working hours was substantially wider for part-time employees than for full-time staff. In 2023, that's according to figures published by the National Statistics Institute. The data also shows that women were more concentrated in lower salary brackets. In 2023, more than a quarter of female employees earned at or below Spain's annual minimum wage. For full-time work, women's gross hourly pay was €18.50 compared with €18.90 for men. Women's hourly earnings were the Spain's Salario Mínimo Interprofesional, statutory minimum wage, was €15,120 of the year in 2023. The INE recorded that 25.8% of women had annual earnings at or below that level, compared with 11.6% of men. At the other end of the distribution, 3.1% of men earned at least five times the annual SMI, compared with 1.9% of women. And finally, Victor Coyote, leader of the band The Coyotes, died on Thursday in Galatia in a cycling accident. He was 67 years old. There were hardly any labels that really fit Victor Coyote, and that was always his best calling card. Born in Tui in 1958, he died yesterday in a cycling accident, leaving behind a career that began in late 70s punk and ended as he approached 70 without ever having stopped reinventing himself, with a four-decade career spanning music, comics, films, and videos. His career took off in 1979 with the founding of Los Coyotes. Their debut album, Mujer y Sentimiento, in 1985, put them on the map of the Movida, of which Victor Coyote became one of the most restless figures. And that's your Spanish news.
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11: Welcome back, second half of Let's Talk. 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
0: Say in Central and South America and so on. Replace it with fascists, like literal fascists, with the Hugo Boss uniforms and everything. So that's the thing. Be careful what you wish for, I suppose.
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16: Quick look at your sports news. Well, Amy Hunt's latest victory at the European Athletics Championships in Birmingham is among the headlines across this morning's sports pages in the UK. The Times pictures are holding a 200-metre gold medal a few days after taking the 100-metre title and calls her the sprint queen. iNewspaper says she's on a treasure hunt and aiming for more gold in the relays. Elsewhere, the Mirror says that Manchester United boss Michael Carrick wants Marcus Rashford to stay at Old Trafford this season after spending the previous campaign on loan at Barcelona. Daily Star reports that Arsenal are rethinking a move for Aston Villa and England defender Eze Konsa after being put off by the price. Daily Telegraph claims the Premier League champions have inquired about striker Victor Osimhen's availability whilst talking to Galatasaray about selling them Gabriel Martinelli and Ethan Nwerni. And the Sun suggests that Nicholas Jackson wants to stay at Chelsea and fight for his place, but the Londoners are keen to sell Liam Dilap for £50 million. There is a bit of a a bit of a hatchet job today on Enzo Maresca as well, the Argentinian footballer currently at Chelsea, with thoughts that he might go to Manchester City. And to put it mildly, the Mail are not impressed. And he, you know, he's basically, they're basically making him the, if you like, the Diego Simeone of the 2020s. And if you remember how much stick he got because of the that was famously Argentina against England when Beckham got sent off, well, you know, it's going to be very interesting to see what happens there. But yes, interesting sports news. La Liga is back tomorrow. Big news for all right-thinking people will be Malaga, who are going to be playing Atletico Madrid on Wednesday. That's your sports news.
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18: I swear you'll never see anything like this ever again!
16: I fancy a sing-song, don't you? I'm so glad you agree.

0: Yes, indeed. A raspberry. I wonder if she's still wearing that raspberry beret. Probably, because it's when it was warm, she wouldn't wear much more. She must be wearing about 3 bits of dental floss and a raspberry beret. Talking of which, it's 35 degrees outside. You have a crescent moon sheared onto your retina, and your once gorgeous hydrangea bush is now a disgrace. But there is a way to beat the heat. Yes, indeed, because Cole Palmer from Chelsea is now flogging ice cubes for £1 a pop. If that sounds sort of steep for an ice cube, fear not. These are, quote, premium craft ice spheres, unquote, made with filtered, purified water. He's also selling, quote, pebbled ice with electrolytes. And for frozen water purists, yeah, traditional ice cubes. I kid you not, Cole Palmer is selling online premium craft ice spheres made from purified filtered water. He's also selling pebbled ice with electrolytes and, for frozen water purists, traditional ice cubes. Being dropped from the England squad must have really hit him hard financially. All I can say is the new season can't come soon enough.
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7: Let's talk.
0: I forgot to mention that Cole Palmer's premium craft ice spheres made with filtered purified water at £1 a pop, they're gonna under the name of Cold. What a time to be alive. Thankfully, Mara as a party is up next.

0: Thank you, Dawn. She says, Dawn says, Supertracks change duvet covers too. The maid is off today. You can't get the staff these days. The Rolling Stones. And you can only follow one great act with another superstar of the business. Ladies and gentlemen, girls and boys, delighted to say that Myra Azzopardi, Citizen Advice Bureau of Spain, is with us. Good morning to you, Myra.
1: Good morning, Giles, and all the listeners.
0: Yeah, see, there's another one off the bucket list. Following, you have the Rolling Stones as your warm-up act, Myra.
1: Oh, thank you.
0: It's quite all right. how have you been? Have you been managed to stay cool and keeping away from the wildfires, Myra?
1: Just being at home a lot, really, being inside.
0: Yeah.
1: It's probably not the answer, but that's the easiest way.
0: Yeah, indeed.
1: Some air conditioning.
0: Yeah, I don't have air conditioning up in the hills, so I've been strapped to the biggest fan and going out very, very early in the morning or very, very late at night, or alternatively just living in the studio.
1: Oh, okay, you're air conditioned, I guess. Yeah, so you're living in the country, so today's show is particularly for you.
0: Indeed. What are we talking about today then, Myra? What particular bit of the countryside and the hazards thereof are we talking about today?
1: We're talking about all of Spain, and we're talking about wildfires, but we're not talking about the usual conversation on wildfires. We're going a little bit further, because I don't know if you find each summer it feels like we're talking about wildfires a bit earlier and a bit more often.
0: Yeah.
1: We seem to be getting more and more. And this year, for the first time, Spain's Ministry of Health has actually sat down and written a dedicated guide on what wildfires do to our health.
0: Okay.
1: Yeah, not just the fire itself, yeah, but the smoke, the heat, and even the water supply afterwards.
0: Ah, okay, right there. Yeah,
1: carry on.
0: I was just going to say, because there was, I mean, I know that, I mean, I'm on the Junta de Andalucía's sort of press list and the whole thing, so I get all their bulletins, and they've been putting away an awful lot of, you know, they have been putting funds to use earlier than normal this season. They have been doing the basic things you would think they would do, like, you know, putting the banning orders on the outside barbecues and having to tell numbskulls that, no, you can't have a barbecue in the middle of the campo in the middle of August. And it's, you know where when I used to live, proper campo, you know, miles from anywhere, but it was a beautiful spot and on a lake, and I would be forever telling people to put the barbecue out, even if you're standing beside it, because an ember can blow away, and the next thing you know, and that's 10,000 hectares gone. So, but this is something a little more insidious, if you like, because this is the effects of the smoke and also what to do if you find somebody who's in a bad way. Tell me more, Myra.
1: Yes, it is indeed. Well, this guide came out at the end of June.
0: Yeah.
1: And it's really worth listening to it. I think this is stuff that you can actually use. And here's the number one thing that surprised me when I read the guide. Researchers looking across Europe and found that if you only count the people who died directly from a fire, burns, accidents, you massively undercount the real toll. Once you factor in the smoke, the death toll is more than 90% higher than the headline figures suggest. 90%,
0: wow.
1: That's a lot. So that's a completely different picture of how dangerous these events are. We already know they're very dangerous. We've had some awful losses. It really has been not a very nice time for a lot of people. And, of course, everybody knows, I think, now that they must take notice of the advice they're given by their relevant town halls and police. These events are even more dangerous, and the reason is smoke. Because we tend to picture wildfires as a flame problem, something happening a hillside away, that the smoke travels, and it's not simple smoke, it's a cocktail. It contains fine particles, carbon monoxide, nitrogen oxide, benzene, and even traces of lead can turn up in it.
0: Lead, okay, all right.
1: Right, the real villain is something called PM2.5. Don't worry about the name.
0: Okay.
1: Just know that it means particles so tiny they slip straight past your body's defences and get deep into your lungs and even into your bloodstream. I mean, this is the sort of guide we've needed for years, and they've actually come up with one, you know,
0: yeah,
1: the government.
0: Okay.
1: So this is what that actually feels like. In short, you get short-term a runny nose, sore eyes and sore throat, a cough that won't quit, headaches, feeling wiped out, dizzy. For some people, it even goes further. They get a tight chest, a racing heart, breathing trouble.
0: Right.
1: And if you or someone near you starts getting confused or seems out of it, to put it in a simple way, don't wait. That needs medical help straight away. I think these are the important things that you've been told about the wildfires, not just the flames, which we know, terrific. It's everything else that goes with it. So what are the longer-term risks to all this? Well, the guide also goes into what repeated or heavy exposure can do over time. And it's worth knowing if you're not in an anti-risk group yourself, because you know it might know somebody who is.
0: Yeah.
1: So people who are vulnerable as well, people with asthma, bronchitis, COPD, all of that can get worse. Your lungs can lose capacity, sometimes permanently, if exposure keeps happening. Okay?
0: Yeah, absolutely.
1: Is it clear so far?
0: Absolutely. And I mean, I suppose that one of the other things is, and we're always being told this, but, you know, check on, especially in this hot weather, but anyway, even more so if there's been nearby fires and smoke, is to check on, you know, those of an advanced age, and those of you who know and may be living alone, and those of you who you know may have respiratory problems, because as you said before, it is this silent it's not an obvious danger, is it, Myra?
1: No, it is almost like a silent killer, isn't it? It's also harder on your heart. These particles actually irritate your arteries, things people just wouldn't think. We're talking about minute particles, which I gave a name to, which raises the risk of heart attacks and strokes. Believe it or not, Giles, it can even throw off your heart's electrical rhythm.
0: Okay.
1: This causes irregular heartbeats, and pregnant women face a higher chance of preterm birth. There's even research linking long-time exposure to problems with brain health down the line. It's a lot, but the point isn't to frighten people. It's to explain why advice that's coming up now actually matters. I think it's really important. I thought this was... I'd written an article, and I thought this needs to be broader, needs to be discussed.
0: What about Mars? I mean, because we talked about masks quite a few years ago, sort of 6 years ago. But what about, should people be wearing masks? I mean, when they're driving
1: around? I'm going to come to that. Hmm? A good question. I'm going to come to that very shortly.
0: Okay.
1: Very important.
0: All right, then.
1: Okay. Talking about the guide, because some people need to take this more seriously than others, the guide flags anyone over 65, pregnant women, small children, especially under fives, people who work outdoors, and anyone with existing heart or lung condition or weakened immune system. Now, I'm not expecting everybody, the listeners, to remember this, so I'll explain at the end what they can do. So if that's you or someone in your family, the precautions aren't optional extras. They're the main event.
0: Okay.
1: So practical advice. What do you do? So we start with the basics. Obviously, stay calm. Panic makes every decision worse. Drink plenty of water and go easy on alcohol and caffeine. You might feel like you want to take something, you know, to make you feel a bit stronger. But no, alcohol and caffeine don't help you cope with heat or smoke. You know, cut out any travel you don't need to do. That's obvious. And if you must drive, if you're told to drive, put your headlights on even in daylight, because visibility drops fast in smoke. And of course, indoors, this is where most of us will be riding it out. Shut everything, windows, doors, chimneys, extractor fans, any vent that lets outside air in. And try to hole up in the coolest room in the house, ideally wherever the air conditioning is, if you have it. And here's one people don't think about. Don't add to the indoor air pollution. No smoking, no gas or wood stoves. Skip the aerosols. Don't vacuum.
0: Right.
1: You might feel you want to vacuum because you've got dust collecting. Don't fry or grill anything. And when you're cleaning up dust or ash indoors, don't sweep it. That just launches the particles back into the air. Wipe with a damp cloth instead. So people wouldn't think, well, I shouldn't, because they're not thinking about the particles, are they?
0: Not at all. Not at all. So yeah, and you know how much people like to dust or to at least sweep around here. So yeah.
1: Yeah, especially when you've got ashes coming out, we've got to sweep to get that out. Yeah. So not in that way. And if you have to be out there, obviously stay well clear of any active fire at least 300 meters back, and take it easy physically. Not a day for a run. I don't think anyone would be thinking of it. Yeah, people see smoke a fire a long way away.
0: Yeah.
1: They come on Facebook and they're telling you, there's a fire, it's on the hill. They can be affected. So it's important for those that are not actually in the midst of the fire.
0: Yeah.
1: And if you're out in smoke or ash, a mask helps ideally. Protective glasses too, and cover your arms. Now, you asked about masks.
0: Yeah.
1: I think this is probably one of the most, it's all useful.
0: Yeah.
1: In the whole guide, but because I think a lot of people get this wrong. A surgical mask, mm-hmm. which people use for COVID, etc., a scarf, a bandana over your face, none of that stops smoke particles. We're talking about those little smoke particles.
0: Yeah.
1: They're just too small. So what you actually need is a FFP2 or N95 mask. And if you can get one with an activated carbon filter, even better, because that also helps against toxic gases, not just the particles. And these masks are available at any pharmacy. And also often supermarkets like Mercadon and Carrefour stock them.
0: Right.
1: And for carbon filters, everybody knows a company. It shouldn't be advertising.
0: Yeah.
1: And later on, I'll tell you, or you'll know what to look for. You're looking for the CE, which is European approved, on the package to confirm it's genuine. Like with the glasses, people were getting, well, we just go and buy them here, and you didn't know the eclipse glasses, where they were actually suitable. And also for vulnerable people, keep a close eye than usual on older relatives, what you mentioned, young kids, anyone pregnant, anyone with a chronic condition. And if you're in one of those vulnerable groups, there's something nearby with a proper air conditioning, a hospital, a care home.
0: Yeah.
1: And now is the time to think about what could be near to you, because you may think it's better. If something has to be very near and you are allowed to move to be somewhere where you feel safer. And that's genuinely a better bet than just the coolest room in an ordinary house. And remember the warning signs that mean you stop waiting to get help. The breathing difficulty, the chest pain, a racing pulse, burns, or if someone can't get to medication they depend on.
0: I'm looking at your excellent article, by the way, on the Citizens Advice, citizensadvice.org.es. You see, I don't think people realise how horrendous heat stroke and stuff like that really are, because you've got a list here, and heat stroke, body temperature of 40, convulsions, seizures, multi-organ damage, and also acute kidney failure, flare-ups of asthma. This isn't, I feel a bit warm. This is a proper and serious medical possibility, isn't it? Yes. Myra?
1: Yes, it is. It certainly is. I think even especially while they talk about older people as well, when you don't regulate your temperature as you get older as much as you did, I think people will know, I could be out in this heat, 35 degrees with a westerly when I was 20. It didn't affect me. Now it does.
0: Yeah.
1: Even indoors, as people get older, this is why they're more vulnerable. They don't have the same control of their temperature as little babies don't either. They don't control temperature till I get to a certain age. And it happens to older people. Some of your older listeners may know that they feel the heat a lot more nowadays. What they could cope with in August or July in the past, they can't so much now, and they look for escape. So that also comes when there's heat from a fire.
0: Yeah.
1: So let's look at burns.
0: Yeah, okay.
1: Because what's genuinely useful to know before you need it, not after. If someone's clothing catches fire, get them to stop, drop and roll, or smother the flames with a blanket. Don't use water to put out burning clothing. That risks a steam burn, which is its own nightmare. So for a minor burn, not just with fires, but run cool, not icy water over it for 20, 30 minutes.
0: Yeah.
1: For anything more serious, don't try and peel away clothing that's stuck to the skin. Leave it. Cover the area with clean, dry cloth to prevent shock and get emergency help immediately.
0: Yeah.
1: And just to add a the myth, well, I think a lot of people know, and when I was younger, this used to happen. Never put ice, butter, oil, or any ointment on the burn. It doesn't help. It can make things worse.
0: I mean, butter on a burn. I mean, I just no.
1: Used to be.
0: Yeah.
1: Maybe before your time, Charles. You're a younger thing.
0: I'm just. Keep going, Myra. Keep going. I'll take that with the grace of which it was intended. So therefore, thank you.
1: Okay. So what about after the fire?
0: Yeah.
1: It's not over, is it? We think now the fire's gone. Phew, we can breathe. That's the thing people often overlook. What happens after the smoke clears? Don't fling your windows open. The moment the sky looks clearer, wait until the authorities actually confirm the outside air is safe. Avoid touching ash if you can. If you do get it on your skin, wash it off promptly. When you're cleaning surfaces, the same rule as before, damp cloth, not sweeping. And here's something a lot of people wouldn't think of. Water.
0: Yeah.
1: After a big fire, ash and debris can get into the water supply, and depending on how severe the fire was and what the rain does afterwards, that contamination can hang around for months, sometimes years. There's heavy metals. I hope I'm not putting people off.
0: I'm looking at the article. It's absolutely terrifying, to be honest with you, Myra. Because it is. But we think, okay, fire. Yeah, oh, big flame. And here's my technical knowledge coming in, Myra. Big flamey thing. You know, okay, lots of wildlife running around. Everybody's been doing TikToks. And they say, okay, fire over, all good. And we see this. But yes, ash. And, you know, you've got the things, but, you know, there will be ash and other debris.
1: Heavy metals yeah. That can hang around for years, nitrates.
0: Yeah.
1: That could be dangerous for infants. There's even cyanide released by some fire retardants.
0: Yeah.
1: You know, we don't think about what's trying to save you. So don't assume that your tap water or a natural spring near you is fine because a fire's out. Check with the local authorities first.
0: Yeah, and also, I mean, we applaud the fire services, but they've got to, you know, when those huge fire, and I used to live on a lake, Myron, they used to come over my house directly.
1: That's
0: and,
1: right.
0: And amazing pilots, amazing skills,
1: yes.
0: But they're not, sometimes they don't just drop water. Sometimes there are fire retardant chemicals dropped in the water.
1: Exactly.
0: And, yes.
1: So you have to think for afterwards. Everybody that's, for instance, in Almeria, these people are still going to be affected, and the guide is something for them, especially right now, you know, because it's the aftermath.
0: Yeah, exactly.
1: And the same applies to food. If anything was directly exposed to smoke or ash, people don't realize, don't eat it. And even sealed packages should be wiped down with clean cloth before you open it.
0: So you're telling me that even my smoked ham on that's

0: yeah. And then there's a psychological side. You don't need to have to been physically hurt by a wildfire to leave a mark.
1: Yes, that's all.
0: Imagine the fear, what's happened. I mean, we know we've lost one member. I couldn't say anything from the group because nobody said we can, but to see a name and then know that somebody who died in horrifically in that fire, and then you say, you know, that's how close it came to me. Well, they're a member of our group. Well, they were.
1: Oh, okay.
0: So, you know, there's people who've been evacuated or lost a home can carry real trauma that can cause anxiety, depression, trouble sleeping or eating. Grief for a place that doesn't look the same anymore. Kids especially can show it in quieter ways, irritability, clinginess, nightmares, struggling at school. If that's still going on weeks later, that's worth talking to your GP about or reaching out to a support service. I mean, it's as real a physical... It's a physical risk. It just doesn't show up on an X-ray.
1: Yeah.
0: I think there's all the psychological.
1: I think it as well, because, you know, we seem to think of wildfires. We don't seem to see them close. You know, we see them from above and things like that. But, you know, as was horrendously demonstrated in Almeria, in the fires in Almeria, A, fires move ridiculously quickly, and B, all your geographical bearings go out the window. Because what you think you knew, the road leading across that hill, it's suddenly it's not there anymore. It's just smoking flame. Yes. And this is, this has a huge impact on people.
0: And you can't possibly know. You're panicking. It's not easy. You know, we know what the roads are like in the campos, the ones across the rivers, the people that think they can get out. You don't know where the fire's going, where the sparks are going. This is why you should really wait for guidance, and hopefully town halls will be good at giving you guidance. So information as well, where you actually go for real-time information for emergency, as you know, or report a fire, it's 112. And for air quality, there's a government site. I'll tell you where you can see that. So it's worth bookmarking before you need it in a hurry.
1: Yeah.
0: And then I think one last piece of advice from the guide that I think is important, just beyond wildfires, check what you're sharing before you share it.
1: Absolutely.
0: Misinformation during emergency doesn't just annoy people, it can actually get someone killed if they act on wrong information. I mean, everybody tries to be helpful on all things to do with residing in Spain, but the same as when I always say, if you're not a lawyer, if you're not legally qualified to give information, if you're not qualified to give medical information, don't give it. But it still happens.
1: Yeah.
0: I still see posts. I mean, we stopped that on our Facebook group. But I see posts when somebody says, oh, it's terrible, this person has died, and the will, and everybody's there giving them information. There's some general information, but leave it to the experts.
1: I mean, if you're going to follow something, Mara, the thing is to follow, like, the official government things on X or Twitter, whatever you want to call it. So, like, there's 112 Andalusia or Infoca or Junta de Andalusia.
0: Exactly.
1: They don't go with – and because a lot of the stuff people are put up can also be – I don't know if it's malevolent or they just whatever, but they're putting up pictures of fires from 10 years ago et cetera, et cetera.
0: Yeah.
1: So, you know, it really does. And that can be, as I said before, you know, check with whatever your official, you know, Infoca or 112, whatever, are saying, because that would spreading disinformation can be driving people in the wrong direction. I just want to say something very quickly as well, Myra, just then come back. You know, I saw this, and it always makes me go, what on earth is going on with wrong with people? Is like fire talk, you know, people who drive to see the fires, and it's like, please, people, you know, these are in hard to get to areas. You know, there is a big road. There's a road. Okay, you might be a couple of miles, so you want to look at the smoke and the whole thing. But that's the only access, and there are going to be people thundering up there in, you know, the big Infoca 4x4 fighting things, or ambulances, or trying to direct the helicopters, or whatever. Don't put it. You know, I mean, I mean, common sense. I know, but it's not an entertainment. You know, it's an emergency. Yeah.
0: Maybe with the fact that they don't even have to be near enough to the fire. With this guide, they may realize it's best to stay away. And the other thing with giving wrong information, we know AI can be very useful for how to make a pancake, a tortilla, all that. But people have to be careful, because I've noticed a lot of people using AI for any kind of information. Now, say I wanted to use AI

0: Yes.
1: I wanted to check something. I wouldn't do it if it wasn't my field of expertise. I wouldn't consider it. AI tell you they make mistakes. I think you can only, for instance, if you're a mechanic and you want to just double check something, you can go to AI because you can then argue with the robot because you know that's not correct.
0: Yeah.
1: You have to have a field of expertise. I could go in and check a residency thing because I have expertise in that field. But if you don't, and I've seen it, you will get incorrect information. This is happening a lot. So that's the information. You don't want to go to AI. Get the information and post it unless you have expertise in wildfires or in these health problems. Please don't think that AI is going to give you the correct information.
0: Absolutely. If it still says in the AI that it's the country is run by General Franco, you know that it's not correct, basically, Myra, don't you? Let's face it. That. I've seen worse. I have absolutely seen worse. Where can people? I mean, you can't see on the radio, but I'm doffing my cap, which today is my North Vietnamese Army cap this morning. Because the article is really, really good. Not that they're not always really, really good on the Citizens Advice Bureau of Spain website. But where can people go to find? Well, as a first starting point, it's got to be this article.
1: Yes. We can close with that, can't we? Yeah. I'm actually looking at the time today, which I don't normally. Right, where can they go? The Spain's new wildfire health guide.
0: Yeah.
1: And it's a first from the Ministry of Health. And honestly, worth keeping somewhere you can find it again if this summer turns into one of those summers. Do you see on the article now? You can actually, with compliments from Citizens Advice, you can download my interpretation of the guide in English because the guide is in Spanish.
0: Yes.
1: Can you see at the bottom of the article?
0: I can see that loud and clear. It's in blue. If you click on it, it'll go straight to it. But there's lots of really good. There's some really good bullet points there you've done, Myra. You know, the Ministry of Recommendation.
1: Yes, it's downloadable.
0: Yeah.
1: And it's printable. And I think everybody needs one. Everybody living in the town, living wherever you are, because wildfires. I know areas down near the coast where they really few years ago when they came right down practically to the sea.
0: Yeah.
1: It doesn't matter where you're living and if you can help yourself and somebody else. So please do download that guide. It's free. It's free from the ministry, but it's in Spanish. It's free from the work where I've translated and put it in English and printable. So do download that. And there's where you'll get the information when I said about the masks. And different things when I gave numbers that you don't have to look at, you'll find it. Did you click on the guide?
0: But there's also, Julie's let me know, there's also a link to the Citizens Advice for Spain via our own website as well, which is tre.radio. So therefore,
1: great.
0: Yes, I know, that's Julie playing a blind there, as she always does, Myra, you see.
1: Yes, well, people might find it that way. Your listeners go to your website and then go through, so... And, thank you for letting me share this on air with everybody. I think it's really important.
0: It's very important indeed. And also the top of your recommendations, which I think is one that we should have at all times in Spain, is don't panic. Never mind about wildfires, about living in Spain in general. Myra, once again, thank you so much. That's really fascinating, interesting. You brought up quite a few topics, especially with the, the after the fire. You know, it's not, you can't just turn your tap on and you can't just, and the mental thing as well is really interesting. So I think it's a great point, and thank you so much for bringing that up for us today, Myra.
1: Thank you. You're welcome. So people will take notes from the article and then check. I have to double check because I've only just put the article on there, the guide on there. Double check that I've got everything because you can miss things. But between the article and the guide, so you can make some notes if you think something's not in the guide.
0: I've just clicked on it now, and it's come up beautifully, by the way. So therefore,
1: thank you.
0: It's
1: PDF.
0: A PDF.
1: Watermarks now, just trying to be a bit precious.
0: Look at you, eh? Right there for Myra.
1: We used to have watermarks when we had people that were doing our documents for us. We'd have the watermarks. But, of course, just a very small team now. We don't have that. And our website was down for 24 hours to do with the roasters, to do with heat as well, apparently. And that's back up this morning.
0: Marvel.
1: Yeah, over here. something in their whatever service, and they're American company, a big company.
0: I've got 20 seconds of the show left, Myra. I'm going to run out of time. So, Myra Azapardi, thanks. We got half an hour out of that one, but thank you so much. Have a wonderful weekend. Stay cool, as you always are, and I'll speak to you in 2 weeks, in next month. Myra Azapardi, thank you so much for your time today.
1: Welcome. Bye.
0: I'll see everybody tomorrow with a slice of brown. Stephen Ritson is up next.
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6: BBC News with Moira Alderson. Unprecedented heavy rains have caused widespread flooding in Chiba Prefecture in eastern Japan. 6 people are confirmed dead. Evacuation orders were issued for more than 400,000 people. Kurumi Mori is in Tokyo.
7: JMA, Japan's weather agency, have declared these unprecedented rainfall as a record in Chiba. Japan has very uncomfortable summers. We are known to have, very high temperatures, but it's coupled with high humidity. Now, we also do see storms from time to time, especially during the rainy season. But to have these storms in between these really hot heat waves is quite unusual. We didn't really see the same in past years. So really, it's a story about extreme weather.
6: The Indonesian president, Prabowo Subianto, has hit out at official corruption and vowed more state intervention in the economy. He delivered his annual Independence Day speech at a time when international investors are warning of falling confidence in his leadership. Our Southeast Asia correspondent, Jonathan Head, has this report.
8: In characteristic bombastic style, President Prabowo told the Indonesian parliament he was on target to reach his goals of at least 6% economic growth and food self-sufficiency. He acknowledged that some of the sweeping promises he made when he came to office remained unfulfilled and lashed out at officials he accused of turning a blind eye to corruption. But there was nothing in his speech that suggested a leader about to change course and abandon his populist interventionist agenda.
6: A small group of Israeli settlers has returned and set up a tent next to a Palestinian village in the occupied West Bank that's been the scene of a major confrontation over the past few days. 2 Palestinian families in Kusra that have been besieged by settlers who closed off the road to their homes. The Israeli military and border police carried out an operation on Thursday to try to dislodge and remove the settlers from the area. The spokesman for the Israeli Prime Minister, Benjamin Netanyahu, has defended his reference to the UK as an Islamic Republic. The British government has not yet responded to Mr. Netanyahu's comments. Our correspondent Yolande Nell reports from Jerusalem.
9: He refers to the son and grandson of Britain's Second World War leader, Winston Churchill, who were journalists, saying they covered the 1967 Middle East War in a very positive way for Israel. Try to find that now in Britain, which you could call the Islamic Republic of Britain, he adds. When the interviewer asks if all of Europe isn't like that, Mr. Netanyahu responds, yes. Israeli officials, including the Prime Minister, have previously blamed demographic changes caused by more Muslims immigrating to Europe for increased criticism of Israel's policies, for example, over its conduct of the war in Gaza.
6: Yolande Nell with that report. World News from the BBC.
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16: Desde España estamos en contra de este desastre. Lo ingenuo es pensar que la solución es la violencia.
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20: Buenos dias, good afternoon. Thank you, Myra. Thank you, Giles. As always, it is 12:05. It is Friday, the 14th of August. And as you heard that, there were other results, but Binface got 26%. Farage won the Clacton by-election. We'll hear just a little on that. Understandably, it's not without controversy. And there are some other developments as well on that. Just briefly, just over half a minute, Andrew Tate and Tristan Tate's lawyer in Miami, you know, the Tate brothers, the manfluencers, or whatever the hell they call themselves, accused of many crimes, trafficking, rape. They're in Florida, and they're waiting to see if they're going to be behind bars to see if they're going to be extradited to the United Kingdom. Romania, that's still pending, charges against them. So whether they're going to be extradited to the United Kingdom, without going into all the details now, because it's not the subject du jour, but the questions over their links to the Trump administration, how they were flown out of Romania on a private jet straight to Florida. There are among the people who are the chattering classes, the people of the politicarty, the political class, if you like, people who follow these things. Increasingly, the questions about the link with Baron Trump, the youngest son of Melania and Donald Trump. It seems as though they might be panicking here. This is the lawyer. This lawyer, by the way, I've forgotten his name. He looks a bit like Andrew Tate, the same look, shaved head, beard. He was also the lawyer for, I don't know how many of them, but quite a few of the January the 6th rioters that were all pardoned by Donald Trump, of course. But he's talking about us, if you're British or European. He's talking about us. I think they're in panic mode. Good.
21: And if we lose, and if this judge says, look, despite the compelling arguments, despite what you presented in front of me today, I'm still going to rule against you, then we will go straight to President Trump's office. We will go straight to Marco Rubio, because Andrew and Tristan Tate or any other American citizen cannot get extradited without the Secretary of State's signature. And we will say to him, I understand we have a long and lasting relationship with the United Kingdom, but don't forget that that relationship started when we took their tea and threw it into the damn water. Don't forget that that relationship started when we launched a revolution against that stupid king and his stupid wig and that godforsaken country.
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20: 12:12, las 12 y 12 minutos. If you've been living on Zircon 5... Well, I've forgotten the name of Count Binface, by the way. You know, because it's obviously it's been doing the rounds in other countries and in Spain, quite appropriately, because it's a translation. I've seen a few headlines, newspaper headlines. El Populista Farage, yeah, the populist Farage, or however they describe him in different terms. But contra against Conde Carabasura. There you go. So now you know how to say Count Binface in Spanish. They've gone with the literal translation. Conde, Count, Cara, face, of course. Basura, trash, bin, Conde Carabasura, who did better than he's ever done, he told us. I won't play his victory, his concession speech, victory, you know. But I've got a little clip of him just beforehand, speaking to John, I've forgotten his name now, John from Sky News, been there forever. But just if you have been living on Mars or Zircon 5, or whatever they call it, his planet, there's been a by-election. The suspended parliamentary standards investigation into Nigel Farage over accusations that he failed to declare gifts and donations has resumed. That was quick. After his re-election as the MP for Clacton, the twofold investigation by Daniel Greenberg, who's the Parliamentary Commissioner for Standards, was paused after Farage resigned from his seat and called a by-election in protest. What he said was unfair scrutiny of his finances. Don't let a judge decide, certainly one that knows about finances and moving money around and crypto and shell companies. No, let the good burghers of Clacton decide whether I did any of that. Well, the investigation has restarted. That's according to the commissioner's website. It's on there, it's official. I bet somebody was waiting to press enter all night. But Farage said he wanted voters in Clacton to decide if he was fit to be an MP. However, all the main parties declined to stand, leaving him taking on dozens of novelty and fringe candidates, most prominent among them, Conde Carabasura. I was thinking, well, you started in Spain and did one, but it's not as easy as in the UK to just stand, you know, the lists and everything. But Greenberg, Daniel Greenberg, the Parliamentary Commissioner for Standards, he's looking into whether Farage should have declared a £5 million gift from the Thailand-based businessman Christopher Harborne, which was given to him before the last election. Farage always said he wasn't in politics at the time the gift was made. He's never not been in politics. But in any case, the rules are that when you become an MP, you have to declare all of these things. You have to declare them, including the 12 months prior to becoming an MP. It's not complicated. The 12 months prior to becoming an MP, they count. Bin face. They count. And the money he received, if memory serves me, it was roughly 6 months, I think, before becoming an MP. So clearly within the rules. And it's a personal gift, as though his mum had just given him, you know, a bit of pocket money. But this guy is, I don't know how well they know each other. Well, fairly well. I mean, he's donated a lot more to Reform UK itself rather than just the 5 million personally to Nigel Farage. But this guy, remember, he's, you know, cryptocurrencies, Bitcoin and that type. That's his thing. And Nigel Farage is banging on suddenly, just like Trump, and suddenly interested in crypto, and even was in contact with the governor of the Bank of England to make sure that there were no plans afoot to make legislation related to crypto unfavorable to Christopher Harborne. Am I missing something? That's basically it. So the inquiry was widened to look at whether he should have declared support from his friend, the fraudster, convicted in the United States. In fact, he was nicked by the FBI at an airport in Chicago. I can't remember. It was a few years back. He was with Nigel Farage when he was arrested by the FBI. George Cottrell met various things. He let Farage use one of his London homes. His mother, Cottrell, has donated. Cottrell gave some money, deposited some money with his mother, and then his mother donated the money because George Cottrell, he's English, he's young, I don't know how old, he's 30-something now, maybe, 40, 30. He's based in Montenegro, I think it is. Montenegro, lovely. Aspiring to become a member of the EU, but it isn't. Why Montenegro? Tax. So he couldn't, whatever, it would have been complicated for him to donate. So he dumps a load of money in his mother's bank account. His mother, who I know nothing about, I'm nothing against her, don't know anything about her. The son puts a load of money into her bank account. I'm simplifying, but this is the thrust of it. Load of money into her bank account. Then she makes the donation because she's British. She's, you know, in the UK, pays her tax, I guess, her council tax and whatever else in the UK. So there's a separate investigation into that. There are various other things in the relationship. I mean, I think it's a genuine relationship between Farage and Cottrell. I think they are friends, probably. They've known each other and done stuff for a long time. He said he had nothing to do with Reform UK, Cottrell. Therefore, why should he, you know, have to answer to anyone about anything? He was handing out, this is not contested because there are so many people who have got them. He was handing out, you know, he had business cards, Reform UK, and it even had Nigel Farage's email address. Yeah, here's my number. If you want to get in touch, look, there's Nigel's. You know, ask anything of the party. This just doesn't stand up. I mean, remember, they're not idiots. They think you're an idiot and me. If Farage is found to have broken parliamentary rules and is suspended from the Commons for at least 10 sitting days, then he could face a recall petition. So if he's suspended for 9 days, that's 9 days, 10 days or more, then a recall petition is triggered if the people of Clacton want it. And that requires 10% of the electorate of Clacton to sign the petition. And I imagine because of the amount of people that voted Binface and would have voted Labour or Conservative or Green or Lib Dem and, you know, the others, a few family members of the Looney Tunes, it will happen. So then there'll be another by-election and then the other parties, then they will stand. I think I heard the figure £350,000 it costs you know, in taxpayers' money to put on one of these things. I guess they vary, but that's the figure I heard. But anyway, so that looks as though what's going to happen. There's going to be a second one. Brenda's going to go, oh, no, not another one. The reform, of course, is saying, well, look, I mean, she's just how stupid that they keep calling elections. But we know why. In fact, one of Count Bimface's Conde Carabasura's manifesto things was, to, among the serious ones, he's got plenty of amusing and daft ones, like changing the, one of his policies if he becomes MP is to change the position of the hand dryer at the Crown and Scepter pub. It's not that, it's some pub. Change the position of the hand dryer because apparently it fries your balls. I don't know, something like that. I think he said something like that. I don't know, you're right or not. Anyway, but among, you know, some of the serious things hidden in within the silly stuff is that if a by-election is triggered, the person who resigned in order to trigger the by-election, I know technically you have to go to the Chiltern 100s and so on, but technically you can't resign as an MP. Technically. But if someone chooses to resign in order to trigger a by-election, they shouldn't be able to stand in that by-election. You were an MP. You resigned. You're causing all this hustle about what, just to sort of prove some point. You're not allowed to stand. It's not the case now. It's interesting. He wouldn't have triggered the by-election, would he? And according to one report, Farage called his own by-election... according to one report, he called the by-election after being advised by his team that leaving Parliament would end the investigation. But of course it doesn't. It didn't. It hasn't. It just pauses it cryogenically and then, boom, they press the button again. So he said, of course, the investigation is being used as a political tool. Reform MP Sarah Poachin, her from Runcorn. Hopefully you'll... Anyway. She called it a kangaroo court. It's not, I mean, we're not blind, those of us who wore the right glasses on Wednesday night. But, I mean, they're not saying that he's guilty. It's the investigation he objects to. How dare you even look at this? Count Bimface in the run-up to speaking to John, I've forgotten his surname, forgive me, maybe somebody knows. If you hear him from Sky News.
2: Why did you stand here in Clacton?
3: That's where the election was, John.
20: Good answer. Why did you stand? This is where the election was. Okay, this is the evening. It was very late. It was, the results were declared this morning, you know, I think after the sun had come up.
2: Why did you stand here in Clacton?
3: That's where the election was, John.
2: Right, but why... I mean, is it a publicity?
3: Can you see?
2: Yes, I can see that. Is it a publicity stunt, or did you really hope to win?
3: That's a bit mean. No, it's about taking part in celebrating British democracy, like in our chat in Makerfield. Isn't it wonderful that if you wanted to, you could stand in election? Any of these lovely photographers, anybody in Britain can stand for election, no matter what you believe or what you look like. It's brilliant. So I want to do that with my fully costed manifesto, and I'm on the up, up, up. I mean... Who was I to think in Makerfield that I would suddenly become His Majesty's official opposition? But here we are.
2: You mentioned the manifesto. I read your manifesto. It looks a bit more serious than the last time. Tell us, what are the highlights of your manifesto here?
3: Yes, oh, well, thank you for reading it, John. That's fantastic. That makes a change.
2: Well, I had to after you ticked me off for not knowing enough about you.
3: Well, I think I was a fair ticking off, to be honest, Daniel. But, I make a series of fully costed important policies from... capping bus fares at £1.99 and 99 flakes at 99p, to retaining my pledge to build at least one affordable house, but tallying that with Clacton-specific measures such as improving Walton Pier and making sure that MPs who resign mid-Parliament without changing parties are barred from the resulting by-election, which would save the taxpayer a lot of money. Plus, of course, energy companies, oil and gas companies, to pay for solar panels for everyone, a policy from Jack, age 10. How about it?
2: You're getting quite serious, though, some of these policies, aren't you?
3: Well, why not? I mean, I personally think nationalising Adele is as serious as it gets, because...
2: Have you spoken to her?
3: Well, I'm hoping she might reach out to Sky News. I mean, why not? I mean, the Exchequer needs a hit. And I think to back Adele before she releases her new album would be huge. But of course, look at this here. You just said at the beginning of this interview that Nigel Farage is claiming victory. But
2: he is.
3: Well, in that case, it's going to be a two-legged match, like the Carabao Cup or the Cold War, because we're going to be back again in a few weeks, aren't we? Well, so we'll see what happens then.
2: He says that if they forced another by-election, the establishment, as he says...
3: You mean me?
2: Yeah, well, he calls you the establishment candidate. He said in the last half hour or so, at some party he's having with his supporters, that he's beaten the establishment candidate. I assume he means you.
3: Well, that's interesting, isn't it? Because one of the candidates was a sitting MP, formerly an MEP, architect of Brexit, one of the most significant British politicians of the last 20 years, and reputedly a member of the East India Gentlemen's Club, which to this day does not admit women. Now, if that's not the establishment, I'd like to know what is, because I'm a lone wolf space warrior.
20: Conde Carabasura speaking before the election. The East India Club, I think it is, we're one of the few, the only that doesn't... unless it's changed, they had... it's men's club, gentlemen's club. Not like Playboy, not that type. And they have lady associate members. There is, I know the club. There's the smoking room, which is full of Chesterfields and, you know, the sofas. And back in the day, the newspapers, there used to be a guy, a steward, who would iron the newspapers. I suppose these days with everyone digital, it's different. But so you'd have, you know, the whatever, all of them. The Times, the Telegraph, the Guardian, all of them, and the tabloids, and they would be with the stick, you know, like in a cafeteria, the typical thing, the stick to keep it all together. Maybe they don't have the stick, but anyway, the papers were laid out there, and then every so often, if it got a bit too crumpled, then somebody would iron the papers with a not very hot iron, just warm enough to, and so you pick up the newspaper and it's completely fresh. But there was the ladies' drawing room, which is sort of, instead of these are all cliches, but the Chesterfield smoking room sofas, the ladies' drawing room, sort of Laura Ashley feel, flowery and very nice room looking over St. James's Square. And to sort of maybe not seem quite as though it was anything against women. Women weren't allowed, or aren't, if it hasn't changed, aren't allowed in the smoking room. And men are only allowed in the ladies' drawing room if accompanied by a lady. So you've got a guest, a female guest, comes to visit you in your club, and you take her into that dining room, that drawing room, if you like, and have tea and cakes, coffee, gin and tonic, beer, whatever, whiskey, anything you want. And what was it? The dining, yeah, that's right. I mean, these rules were sort of anachronistic for some, but anyway, just so you know, at the East India Club, the dining room is at lunchtime. The dining room with all the stewards, most of the staff were Spanish back in the day, Spanish waiters, but older, elegant, been there for years. In the dining room, it was men only at lunchtime. Officially, you know, you don't talk business, sex or religion. The only thing people ever talk about, or sport. And so it was men only in the dining room. And again, if you had a lady guest, then you go into the lunchroom, which is on the ground floor, the other side, and then you'd have same menu, but, you know, a la carte, but with the women guests there. And then in the evening, the lunchroom, because the name wasn't open, and in the evening, if you wanted to go for dinner, then ladies were admitted at the table. The bar, funny thing is there's a bar there, and it's called the American Bar. Why the American Bar? What's American about it? Doesn't look remotely American. It's very English. Because it's a bar. You know, like a bar, like in a pub. Because back in the day, you know, Lord and Lady Fauntleroy's house, well, you didn't have a bar to stand at, to sit on a stool at. You'd sit round in a tavern or wherever, and you'd sit at tables, and they'd come and bring you the drinks and serve you. And that. This idea of a bar where you go up and you see it poured in front of you, and you sit on a stool, like the staff, the American Bar. Anyway, that's just so you know, that's Nigel Farage's Farage's club. Now, Richard, let me see. There are obviously many reports on this, but I thought this was a pretty good one from Kate Harrigan from Good Morning Britain this morning, I think they give us a good summary in a few minutes of what's going on and the fact that Nigel Farage didn't turn up. And he said, well, you'll hear, because security, they had a credible threat of security risk. And then one of them, I don't know if it was Richard Tice or Farage or Yusuf, invoked Anne Widdecombe. I mean, I feel sorry for Anne Widdecombe, of course, her family, and it's terrible what happened to the murder. Awful. But, you know, invoking, well, Anne Widdecombe, you know, he didn't want to be laughed at. That's the summary. Here's the longer version.
5: Good morning to you. We start with the breaking news that Nigel Farage has chosen to not attend the Clacton by-election count. Now, despite winning it, of course, a Reform UK spokesman said that Essex police have warned them that there was a credible threat against him.
6: Now, the results have been announced, confirming that Nigel Farage has won the poll to be the constituency MP, with Count Binface in second place. Our senior correspondent, Jonathan Swain, is there for us. We were just talking to Nadeem Zahawi here on the programme, who, of course, is Reform UK himself now.
20: And just a reminder, this is just a couple of hours ago.
6: He didn't use the words credible threat to us. And when asked about it, he said, I refer you to what Nigel Farage said overnight, which is about disruption and it being humiliating. What can we glean about what the truth is, about what Essex police actually said?
8: Ranveer, this by-election has got even more bizarre, hasn't it? Because Nigel Farage, as you say, should have been in this room for the declaration that happened an hour ago, but he stayed away. He claims there was a credible threat against him. And then speaking at his election party overnight at a location just outside Clacton, he went on to say that there were nobodies in this room, to quote, that were planning to demean and to threaten him or to humiliate him with the words that he used. But Essex police say that they have conducted a robust police operation to ensure the safety and security of all candidates here in Clacton overnight. This is what Nigel Farage said to his supporters a few hours ago.
9: And I'm sad to say that after 33 years of being a candidate in active politics, I've been advised tonight by Essex Police that there is an organised campaign to disrupt and degrade the result that will take place in a few hours' time.
8: So what was that specific threat? Well, I spoke to a Reform councillor here at Clacton a few hours ago. Was it a case that perhaps Nigel Farage simply did not want to be seen or photographed with these 34 colourful comedy characters that were also standing in this election?
11: Nigel has made his point very, very clearly. And I think you must respect the fact that he has chosen to do that. No winning election candidate.
8: Was it about the optics, though? Was it about he wanted to be on the stage with Count Binface and the Monster of the Raven?
11: Nigel has stood in many elections and has stood next to all sorts of candidates. Let's be very honest about what Nigel has said. Nigel has said he does not want to be demeaned or humiliated.
20: Ah, that's not what he said. Well, I mean, well, he sort of did, but they're saying it was a security thing. They said that, well, they can't get their story straight, that the police had told them that there was a credible threat. The police, whichever, right, it's not Metropolitan Police, whoever it is there, they basically said, summarising, no, he didn't. He said nothing of the sort.
8: Well, our understanding is that there was no specific threat against Nigel Farage.
20: Okay, so anyway, from that report, well, here's what he instead of turning up there, I don't know if it was in Clacton, even in the constituency, someplace, a hotel, he was there with his supporters, I don't know, watching nothing really happen on TV all night, or they gathered this morning. So he surrounded himself with, you know, with his fans.
12: I'm not scared of these people, far from it. But I'm damned if I'm going to stand on a stage, having won a resounding victory, a ringing endorsement of all that I've tried to fight for and you try to fight for, and be demeaned and humiliated by nobodies. And I will not, sadly, be attending the count, which means I'm going to be here all night.
20: Right. He doesn't want to be demeaned. His deputy, Richard Tice, on Sky.
10: We are, we're very cautious about issues around safety and security for obvious reasons.
13: They surely would, and I guess their next assumption, their next question would be, will you share that evidence that Nigel's security team say they have with Essex Police?
10: Obviously not, because the whole point of having a security team who are...
20: So just to be clear, they think there's a credible threat against Nigel Farage's life, and they don't trust the police, but his private bodyguards have information, and they won't even share the information with the police. So clearly, I mean, I can only conclude that it's a load of... If it's a real threat against his life, you would inform the police, would you not? Would you not?
13: Would, and I guess their next assumption, their next question would be, will you share that evidence that Nigel's security team say they have with Essex Police?
10: Obviously not, because the whole point of having a security team who are carrying out intelligence from a variety of sources is that, you know, that has to be a... its own secure judgment. The last thing you do is give your enemies
13: information. You wouldn't share information that you say is a credible threat against the leader of your party with the police force of Essex, the part of the country where he is the enemy for. You're saying obviously not, you would not share.
10: With the greatest respect, we're literally just 6 days from when the Metropolitan Police and the counter-terrorism have had to apologise for not properly investigating a serious incident at Nigel's home last year. So in the nicest possible way, I'm going to trust Nigel's security team more than I trust any police force or anybody else.
13: With that, we're out of time.
20: Yeah, thank God for that. I've got more of him, though, but well, let me just see here. Very nice, 16th St. James's Square. Yeah, Richard has said an incomplete list of the notable people who have been historically affiliated with the club. Or its constituent clubs. Godfrey Bloom, MEP. God, was a member. Sebastian Coe. Nigel Farage. Dennis Thatcher. So Dennis Thatcher, I think I remember vaguely seeing him there years ago. Obviously, he's long dead. A nice picture of the drawing room. The dining room. There's a thing. Here's a nice thing. Many London clubs, this type of club, you'll have the club table. And the idea is, you know, some places you will go to a bar or a restaurant and then you'll say, some people you know or vaguely know, or some people that are friends if they're on their own, but they're with people. So you don't go over and sit with them. That's not Murray. That's non-you, Nancy Mitford would say. So you sort of smile politely. If you go and you're having breakfast or lunch or whatever, and you just want to be on your own, read the paper, have lunch. These days, look at your phone. I mean... But if you're there on your own, you're in London, you're staying at the club, there's accommodation, then you might want to meet people. So you sit at the club table, and that's a long table with about, I don't know, 10 seats, 12, whatever, I can't remember. And that means that you're prepared to talk to people. So you sit there and somebody else, my name's Stephen, hi, nice to meet you, where are you from? Oh, I'm this guy from Australia who was a dress designer. He was got a big company, I forgot what it's called, in Australia. Like, probably a lot smaller, but like Zara, but, you know, that sort of thing, or H&M. I mentioned those specifically because what he did, this guy, he was an older, well, I mean, everyone's, I was, you know, in my 20s. I don't know how old he was, a lot older than me. And he would go once a year. He'd go from Australia and he'd travel around. He'd go to London, to Paris, to New York, to Milan, and basically nicking designs. He'd go to whatever, Harvey Nichols, I don't know, in London, Harrods, whoever. And then he'd say, right, oh, this Chanel, you should get Chanel in Paris probably, but whatever it was, he'd buy dresses. Mostly I think it was women's clothes. I think he did. No. He'd buy dresses. It wasn't that he liked to dress up in them, each to their own. And he'd buy a dress for, you know, £2,000, £3,000, whatever, really fancy. And he'd take them back to his people in Australia and say, right, or China these days, I don't know. He'd say, right, okay, copy that. But you can't copy it exactly because, you know, the old rules. But inspired by. So many of you will know with the fast fashion thing, you go to, the only ones I can think of, H&M, Primark is a bit, you know, more entry level, to put it politely. But the same idea anyway. It's a dress. You see Taylor Swift wear some $10,000 dress or blouse, and they have one that's close enough for, you know, young girls to go, yeah, get a bit of the look. So that's what he was doing. He stayed there. And I met him because he sat on the club table. We got chatting. And there was a general retired, some senior, almost a guy. And he was trying to convince me to join the army. I'd been, you know, a cadet, but join the army. And there was some other old geezer who sat at the club table, sat next to me. And he was quite deaf. And I guess he thought because he was deaf, then maybe everybody else was a bit deaf, because the general could hear everything. He was sat opposite me. And then this guy to my left is going, don't trust the general. Don't trust the general. The future, I remember his exact word, communication. And he was so right. And this is, I was working for the Evening Standard, the newspaper. So it was newspapers. We didn't know about, you know, social media and any of that stuff then, or YouTube channels, podcasting. But he was saying, constantly his refrain was, the future is in communication. The future is in communication. Don't listen to the general. And the general saying, I put in a word for you. Anyway, so, but a nice idea, you know, to meet people here on the beach in Altea, you know, the Bay of Altea, and the relatively new benches they've got along the promenade. So you sit down and look at the sea, look at the beach. And there's one, and it's in, I think it's in Spanish and English. And I can't remember the exact wording, but it says something like, there's a little plaque in the middle of the bench, and it says, my words, because I can't remember, it says something like, the friendship bench. The friendship bench. By sitting on this bench, you indicate that you're willing to open yourself to conversation with other people who sit on the bench. So it's quite funny. Oh, you say, where are you from? Oh, I'm from Bulgaria, Romania, Madrid, London. Where, you know, people from all over the world here. And so quite nice. But when the benches have been a bit full occasionally, and maybe some people afraid to sit down because they're not in the mood to chat to random strangers, what I've done is I sat down right in front of the sign, cover the sign up. Bingo, job done. Got the bench to myself. Richard says Inditex have a big problem with China copying their stuff almost instantly. Yeah, Inditex, of course, is the company behind, Galician-based company, behind Zara, Pull&Bear. A few of those sort of middling high street brands, you'd know, shops that are in Spain and around and different places. I remember years ago there was a BBC crew, TV crew, filming sort of series of, was in a thing, like a reality show type thing. And it was called Escape to the Sun, if anyone can ever find it. But anyway, I hadn't escaped to the sun. I came when I was four, but I was one of the people that they were following. But the crew, you know, quite a big crew, they hired a couple of villas up in the Sierra de Altea and that, you know, to stay at, even though a lot of the filming was in Benidorm. There was a Zara in Benidorm, there is, I guess, and some of the younger crew members, production assistants, runners, you know, gaffers and all that, they loved it because then it had on the label of the clothing for Zara, you'd see the ticket, and it had the prices of all the countries where they sold then. They had one store in the United States, I think I'm right, then, in New York, somewhere like Fifth Avenue, somewhere, you know, emblematic, flagship-looking. And then in the UK, of course, Zara stores, and in Spain. But the prices were different. It wasn't that it was just in dollars, pounds, and euros. Very different prices then. I mean, I didn't really care. But they were loving it, you know, going, like, look at this. And you could see on the thing, it would say, like, I don't know, a T-shirt, and it might say £10, and then it would say €4. I mean, you know, so, yeah. But anyway, so this guy, the Australian guy, then he was doing, basically, he was a front runner, wasn't he, doing what the Chinese have been doing for a long time to Zara and others. Richard Tice, deputy chair of Reform, is trying to explain to Nick Ferrari on LBC this morning. Ferrari is normally well-disposed, about as well-disposed as mainstream radio people are in the United Kingdom, to Farage and his team, and yet...
1: Can you just clear up, why was Mr. Farage not at the count last night or the early hours of this morning? Morning.
10: Good morning. Because his security team were very concerned about a credible threat to his security, and with the greatest of respect, I would suggest to anybody, I don't think anybody should have the temerity to question our judgments and our security team's judgments about security and safety. People have no idea
1: what was the official threat and risk that we face. Mr. Tice, what was the official guidance from Essex Police?
10: I don't know what the official guidance was. The point is, Nick, ultimately, it's not the police who decide as to whether or not Nigel is kept safe. It is his security team. They are tasked with keeping him safe and secure and bluntly alive. And I respect their judgment in preference to anybody else's judgment.
1: In preference to Essex Police saying they had a robust police operation in place.
10: That's lovely if they did. Good for them. Ultimately, it's Nigel's team who are tasked with keeping him safe, secure and alive. But, and I would just gently suggest to you, let's trust them, shall we?
1: And just lastly, before we get to the result, this appears also to be at odds because we heard Mr. Farage said he would not be attending because he didn't want it to be demeaned and humiliated. So that's nothing to do with his safety. That's he doesn't want to stand next to someone dressed as a dustbin. So we have two lines going here, Mr. Tice.
10: Nick, Nigel has just won an outstanding victory. He's got... voters in Clacton have said, we want more Nigel, not less Nigel. He secured 63% of the votes, 1,000 more votes than last time on a much lower turnout.
1: Yes, we will get to
10: the
1: that.
10: Establishment,
1: Mr. Tice, it would have been quite extraordinary if your colleague, Mr. Tice, it would have been quite extraordinary if your colleague had lost. We will, in a moment, talk about the percentages and all of that. But is it because he didn't want to be demeaned and humiliated, as he said, or you're now telling me that it's his security team who overrode Essex Police? Which is it?
10: I've just told you. I'm delighted to tell you again. I trust the judgment of Nigel's security team above everybody else.
1: So his suggestion he would be demeaned and humiliated is nonsensical.
10: If you're going to ask me a question, do me the courtesy of letting me answer it. I've just told you, let's trust Nigel's security team to keep him safe, secure and alive.
1: Why did he say he would feel demeaned and humiliated in attending then?
10: That's got nothing to do with the security point. They are separate
1: points. But why did he say that?
10: I don't know, Nick.
1: But isn't that the whole political process?
10: No.
1: The man who went on to be Prime Minister was happy to share a stage with a man dressed as a dustbin.
10: So you're happy for him to go to an event, and potentially... in some way, to have some security.
1: I'm talking about the point of being demeaned and humiliated. So the man who went on to be Prime Minister is happy to share a stage with a candidate, a rival dressed as a dustbin, but Nigel Farage is not, because he would be demeaned and humiliated. That's a strange look, isn't it, for a man who presumably wants to be Prime Minister?
10: He does want to be Prime Minister. But to do that, you have to remain safe, secure and alive. And bluntly, that is the important thing.
20: Richard Tice there. Alan says the Essex Police... The Essex Police say they've not issued a threat alert on Farage. He's playing the Trump lie game. You've also sent me another thing just apropos of nothing, but from Reich Wing Watch. Very good. Trump administration finalizes pro-corruption rule that allows shell companies to conceal their ownership from federal investigators. Just that headline there, let's assume it's true, you know, and it's not misleading. Bringing in a rule, so shell companies can conceal their ownership from federal investigators. If a federal investigator is investigating a shell company, who's behind it? Trump is saying... We're signing in a law or an executive order, what it will be now, that will bar them from being forced to reveal who's behind the shell company. It's like cartoon level corruption, isn't it? Where's it gone? Yeah, Richard says he should decide either A, need the £5 million for security, or B, can't go to Clacton because of security. Just see what this is. Just
4: hello.
20: Okay, sorry. That's his Bimface's victory speech. Might come to that in a second. Has he gone? Paul in Liverpool says, Tice.

0: leaked his bank account information. He didn't report this or provide any evidence to the National Cybersecurity Center. September of last year, 24, Farage said he received advice from the Speaker's office not to hold public-facing surgeries. The Speaker's office disputed that, and Farage had to withdraw his statement. Michael in San Pedro de Alcantara. Hi, Stephen. It's a well-known fact that Ferrari does not like Tice. Is it? Okay. Security comes before anything else. Farage has received death threats. Simple as that. Regards, Michael. All right. I have a bridge for sale, Michael. The death threats thing, I'm not laughing at that. But when you say it's as simple as that, it's anything but, Michael. Have you really swallowed hook, line and sinker? The reason he didn't turn up to the count with the count was because he was afraid for security reasons. He didn't want to be jeered and booed and have the photo that's there forever of him standing next to a bin. I can imagine Count Bimface saying, well, yeah, you're with the photo. How do you think I'd feel having to stand next to him? Oh, I would imagine. And Pete, where are you, Pete, by the way? Let me just see your profile picture. Oh, I guess it's your children who are football fans. I don't know which team that is. AIA is the sponsor. It's got a cockerel on it. Is it French? Anyway. Where are you, Pete? You just say there is zero subtlety to Trump's reign. Unbelievable. You're not wrong, wherever you are. John in Mijas. Regarding copying dresses, Princess Alexandra married... Thanks, John, for taking us way back when. Princess Alexandra married Angus Ogilvy at Westminster Abbey on the 24th of April, 1963. The wife of my police colleague, Roy, was so inspired by Princess Alexandra's wedding dress that she copied the design overnight, ready for her daughter to wear when she married the following day. What? I mean, I don't know anything about dresses and how to make them, but, I mean, wedding dresses, they all look the same. No, they don't. They look complicated. You probably had it ready to go and just tweaked it. Maybe she did. Well, thank you. Thank you for that. Probably got it all over. There's a on German daytime TV. I know because I've just seen these things on in the background. Never watched them, but there's one of these things, you know, like the in England the Gokwan is he called, the fashion guy, very camp. So you'll get some woman. The premise of the German one is somebody's going to get married, and it's the wife, and they take her to a wedding dress shop, basically. And she's there with her mother, maybe, and her best friend or friends. And they're like, oh, you look lovely in that. And she tries all the wedding dresses on, or the ones that fit. And then there's the people from the shop. And there's some sort of, you know, very cliched camp designer. Oh, yes, darling, no, turn around, do this and all that. And I guess, obviously, there's a market for it. People love it. Spurs, is it Spurs? Pete, wherever you are, is it Spurs, the shirt? Oh, Marbella. You're in Marbella and it's Spurs. Well done. And there you go. Jos, even Jos, I think you're Dutch, aren't you? Even Jos knows more than me. Says Cockrell, where the AIA is likely Tottenham Hotspurs. It is indeed. All right. Just a reminder for you of Count Bimface explaining the situation to an American audience, which I think is one of the best takes of the lot. 18 seconds.
1: Where would that fall on the political spectrum?
2: Well, I am the galactic center, and everything else just revolves around me like little planets.
1: Could you put that in, like, American political terms?
2: Yes. I'm the galactic center, and everything else spins around me like little planets.
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16: It's always good to remember, of course, about climate change. Tim says, you know what's coming this autumn, right? The Mediterranean is seriously overheated, with parts hitting 28 to 33 Celsius. That massive heat and moisture will fuel violent storms and torrential rain when cold air moves in, making flash floods a major risk. Remember Valencia. Yeah, the forest fires and then the autumn. You get them anyway, but if it's warmer, remember we always talk about the hurricanes and just 1 or 2 degrees more, gathering up all that water, much more water, and then dumping it over the United States and the Caribbean islands. That's one simple effect that increased temperatures have. So I guess move to higher ground, as Stevie Wonder would have said, with a great Eric Clapton cover, by the way. I'll speak to you on the other side of the news.
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0: BBC News with Moira Alderson. At least 8 people have died and several more have been injured in eastern Japan after record rainfall caused widespread flooding in Chiba Prefecture, close to the capital, Tokyo. Officials have warned of a continuing threat of landslides and further flooding. Kurumi Mori is in Tokyo.
1: So far, we're seeing more than 19,000 households still without power as of last check. About 100 to 400,000 people were ordered to evacuate last night. At the peak, roads were submerged in water. And also the BBC, we just got off the phone with JMA, Japan's weather agency, and they told us that the special warning has been lifted, but people are still urged to remain cautious because the atmospheric conditions remain unstable.
0: The Indonesian president, Prabowo Subianto, has hit out at official corruption and vowed more state intervention in the economy. He delivered his annual Independence Day speech at a time when international investors are warning of falling confidence in his leadership. He said there were too many unproductive state-owned enterprises claiming to make profits while they're making losses.
2: Pertumbuhan dan investasi bukan
3: tujuan. Growth and investment are not the ultimate goals. Our goal is the welfare of the people. High economic growth that cannot be enjoyed by the people is of little benefit to us.
2: Tidak bermanfaat bagi kita.
0: The spokesman for the Israeli Prime Minister, Benjamin Netanyahu, has defended his reference to the UK as an Islamic Republic. In a podcast with Israeli Army Radio, Mr. Netanyahu recalled meeting the grandson of Winston Churchill, describing him as a lover of Israel, and then saying that you won't find that kind of attitude in the UK now. Yolande Nell explains.
4: It's really being read as, you know, underlining the deterioration, I guess, in relations between Israel and the UK. These are two countries that have historically been close allies. A lot of that has been to do with Britain taking a more critical stance over Israel's conduct of the war in Gaza. And the Israeli government has repeatedly criticised the UK's Labour government since it moved to recognise a Palestinian state. But it's not just the UK. He's also saying that it's demographic changes across all of Europe, Muslims immigrating to Europe, that has led to a kind of increased criticism of Israel's policies when he's asked about Israel's increased isolation on the international stage.
0: Activists have attempted to deliver supplies to Palestinians who've been trapped in their homes for almost a week by Israeli settlers in the occupied West Bank. The group left water and snacks near the gates of one of the houses in the village of Kusra, where two Palestinian families have effectively been under siege. Earlier, a small number of settlers had returned and set up a tent near the houses, but that has since been removed. This is Moira Alderson with the latest world news from the BBC.
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7: This is your Spanish news. Moroccan authorities say they're working to prevent more people from crossing to Ceuta as a new disinformation campaign on social media called for mass attempts to enter. Morocco's Ministry of Interior said on Wednesday it's increased security along its borders with the Spanish enclaves of Ceuta and Melilla. Authorities also said that legal proceedings would be taken against those spreading online posts that encourage irregular migration. The surge in late July has been triggered by a social media campaign calling for mass crossings. Online posts have been circulating through the past week. This time, they claim the border crossing between the Moroccan town of Fnidek and Ceuta would be open on August the 15th, a public holiday in Spain. The Moroccan industry said it detected over the past days the circulation of publications and anonymous messages on social media, inciting the organization of collective illegal crossing attempts towards Ceuta. Spain's gender pay gap in working hours was substantially wider for part-time employees than for full-time staff. In 2023, that's according to figures published by the National Statistics Institute. The data also shows that women were more concentrated in lower salary brackets. In 2023, more than a quarter of female employees earned at or below Spain's annual minimum wage. For full-time work, women's gross hourly pay was €18.50 compared with €18.90 for men. Women's hourly earnings were the Spain's Salario Mínimo Interprofesional, statutory minimum wage, was €15,120 of the year in 2023. The INE recorded that 25.8% of women had annual earnings at or below that level, compared with 11.6% of men. At the other end of the distribution, 3.1% of men earned at least five times the annual SMI, compared with 1.9% of women. And finally, Victor Coyote, leader of the band The Coyotes, died on Thursday in Galatia in a cycling accident. He was 67 years old. There were hardly any labels that really fit Victor Coyote, and that was always his best calling card. Born in Tui in 1958, he died yesterday in a cycling accident, leaving behind a career that began in late 70s punk and ended as he approached 70 without ever having stopped reinventing himself, with a four-decade career spanning music, comics, films, and videos. His career took off in 1979 with the founding of Los Coyotes. Their debut album, Mujer y Sentimiento, in 1985, put them on the map of the Movida, of which Victor Coyote became one of the most restless figures. And that's your Spanish news.
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19: It's 9 minutes past one, la una y nueve minutos. And there's a strange story. Let me just quickly check here. Okay. I had a level issue. There's something the computer basically has decided to do its own thing. I can lower it slightly. Oh, okay. Let me just do this. This is a level thing, properties. There we go, levels. I've got to do, I couldn't do it behind the scenes. 90. I'm on 90. Is that 90 good? 90, hello, 90. Joe 90. Too much. Too much. Too much. Too loud. I'm too loud. Don't want you that much. Levels, 1 second. Let me take it to 80. Okay. What about this? There's no way of doing it live. 90, is this okay? Is this good, the volume? Blah, blah, blah, blah. Maybe you're all saying, a few of people on it. I'll just change it. You said 90 was good. I'll put it a tad more. I'll put it... All right, well, I'll put it back to 90. 89, 90. So we know exactly. 90. Okay? Right. Thank you to various of you. I can't answer... obviously now, individually. Hopefully I'm back now. Okay, hopefully this is good. This is what the level is at the moment. Greenland. I'm not having a go at anyone. I can't speak and see the thing at the same time. So let me just, play your clip. I was going to say, you know, about, a ship. Where's it gone? Yeah, military families and Congress members are sounding the alarm in the U.S. about an intensifying mental health crisis aboard the USS Abraham Lincoln. 5,000 sailors and Marines have endured a record-breaking deployment at sea tied to the war with Iran. They were supposed to be going off to the South Pacific or somewhere. Okay, that's nice. Oh, honey, enjoy your trip on the aircraft carrier and South Pacific sail around the South China Sea, and it's great. And have a good time, honey. It's a life-changing experience and all of that. Boom. No, stuck in the Gulf. Entrance to the Strait of Hormuz. They spent 250 consecutive days without making any land, which is a record for an aircraft carrier in modern times. It's their ninth month at sea. Spare a thought for all the merchant ships, all those vessels, and, you know, many people from poorer countries working. The ships, the Philippines, provides many people. Many people choose to work to get foreign remittances, send money home, make some money. I imagine that, you know, there are international rules about safety and things and treatment of people on board, but they won't be exactly top tier now, will they? You know, as far as their rights are concerned, many of them. Even the captain aboard some of these ships will be having a hard time of it. But, I mean, think of all the other crew. But anyway, this is just the U.S. Navy. And there's a magazine called Stars and Stripes, military magazine. And worried families were venting their anxieties about their loved ones on board the Lincoln at an emotional town hall meeting with Navy leaders. That was in San Diego last Thursday. One spouse among the 200 or so family members said that her husband had texted her that day to say he hopes he doesn't wake up tomorrow. And there are stories of thwarted suicide attempts on board this ship. Somebody said that Jefferson, the Thomas Jefferson, is going, I heard the George Washington. They're saying Pete Hexethanol et al. That it's nonsense. What did he say? He said, I've got it, but basically they're saying that the food... Months ago, I saw it, but I didn't mention it on radio because it doesn't really work very well on radio. The food, like the worst prison food you've ever seen, make that sort of five times worse, and there you've got it. And they're saying this is absolutely nonsense. They're well supplied. They're all stocked. And I'm told that, yeah, okay. One here, I'm saying, doing sound checks on air sounds really unprofessional. Well, how else am I going to do it? Saying this is unprofessional as well, is it? How am I going to do it if I don't do it on air? Tomorrow? Gary and Mika says perfect volume. Now, Alan says you're too low. And John says I prefer you loud when I'm listening on my phone. I'll just carry on. So this ship, anyway, Hegseth was saying, it's all nonsense, there's nothing to see here. I'm getting another message, I'm putting me in a bad mood now. I'll stop speaking, that's the best thing. Simon Marks from LBC on this. It's always pretty good value, always excellent value.
10: Well, I think the USS Abraham Lincoln is an astonishing story. Yes. This is a Nimitz-class nuclear-powered aircraft carrier with 5,000 sailors aboard. And it has now, thanks to Donald Trump's war on Iran, broken the record for the longest consecutive number of days that any aircraft carrier has spent at sea without putting into port. We're up at over 250 days now. Normally, these things put into port every 30 or 45 days. And a standoff is developing. I mean, it's not quite mutiny on the Bounty, but it's got potential. Yeah. There were furious meetings over the last week between families of sailors aboard the Abraham Lincoln and top Pentagon officials. Months ago, we started learning from families that the troops were saying that the food was running out, the meals were getting increasingly tiny. Mm. I mean, literally, you know, the victuals and the grog are reaching a low point. And what we learned over the last few days is that family members say that multiple members of the crew on board this warship have had to be restrained from throwing themselves overboard because mental health is deteriorating at a very, very rapid clip. And bear in mind that Pete Hegseth, when the first allegations were made back in, I think, April, about dwindling rations, both on the Abraham Lincoln and the USS Tripoli insisted, no, we've got more than 30 days of supplies, as is required for the full complement on board, and we only the best for serving members of our military. And families of those troops aboard the Lincoln have made it very clear now to the Pentagon that something's got to give. They say that they're going to sail the USS Theodore Roosevelt into the region to relieve the Abraham Lincoln, but the USS Theodore Roosevelt, as of yesterday when I checked the tracking system, is in San Diego, and that's about a 3-week sail from the region. So this situation is very serious, and it underscores that while Hegseth and Trump project invincibility about the US military and have publicly denied that the weapons stockpile is being depleted, but while all that's going on, the psychological and human toll among troops and their family members back at home is really becoming very grave.
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27: 1:20, la 1:20 minutos. It's been leading the BBC news bulletins we've been having on the hour for the last few days, and this concerns settler activity in the West Bank. Israeli troops have forced two Palestinian families to leave their besieged West Bank homes the day after a top Israeli commander personally promised he'd end a violent settler campaign to drive them out. Israeli soldiers also took over eight other homes in Kusra, name of this place in Roman script. We spell it Q-U-S-R-A. And they told the village's mayor, Abdulazim Wadi, that the buildings were needed for a days-long operation to remove the settlers. They later relinquished six of them, but the settlers are still roaming around the village. For the background, I mean, is the right word a pogrom? Pogrom is normally associated with historic attacks against Jews, of course. You look up what pogrom means, but Kristallnacht is one of the most infamous versions in, of course, Nazi Germany. Kristallnacht. You terrorize the population so much that they leave, essentially. And so Jews have suffered that phrase. I don't know if you want to call it that. Even Mike Huckabee, the very, very, very sympathetic to the settler cause, US ambassador to Israel, he called it, did he call them terrorists, or he called it terroristic activity, pogrom, terrorism. The BBC's John Donison in the village of Kuzrao, just on the outskirts of it.
0: This siege started on Sunday. You can see on the hillside behind me the buildings up there. There are Palestinian houses there. And on Sunday, settlers came, Israeli settlers, and they surrounded that house and they set up what's known as an outpost, so a sort of tent encampment outside the house. They cut off the water, they cut off the electricity, they weren't allowing food to get in, they weren't allowing, or they were trying to block ambulances getting to the house, and the families in there were, in effect, under siege. Now, today, the Israeli army went in overnight and in the early hours of the morning, and they demolished this outpost and they moved the settlers on. But the families are still stuck inside those houses and the settlers have just moved a little way down the hillside.
1: How are people feeling inside this community? Presumably they're worried that they're going to be forced out of their homes.
0: Well, that is the aim of these settlers. This is a new tactic that they're using, in effect, to try and starve people out. So we have seen a lot of violence from Israeli settlers over the last few years. The United Nations says it's at its highest levels since records began. But that has involved physical attacks on Palestinians, destruction of property. But this sort of laying siege is a new thing. And the aim is to take over the land, which the settlers believe is theirs. Legally, under international and Israeli law, it isn't there. So obviously, the villagers are very worried. Just down in the village itself, the army went in this morning in considerable number. And they went in and took over, we think, 11 Palestinian homes, ordered everyone out and said that they were going to now be used for military purposes. We spoke to one gentleman there who said he'd been waiting 3 hours to be let back in. And so far, to no avail. We could see soldiers posing on the rooftop of some of those houses. So, yes, the situation is pretty tense.
1: You talk about the escalation of violence in the West Bank towards Palestinians. Is there any policing of this at all by either the IDF or any kind of authority there?
0: Yes, I mean, the Israeli military and the Israeli government, their line is that this is really a handful of extremists who are carrying out, in their own words, deplorable acts. But the accusation is that the Israeli military and the government don't do anything about it. So, you know, we are talking about really maybe a dozen, 15 settlers here outside these houses. Now, Israel has one of the most powerful militaries in the world. They could have shifted them pretty quickly. They haven't done so. And in fact, at the weekend, we actually saw some of the soldiers who were sent here to supposedly deal with this problem actually praying with the very settlers who are laying siege to the house. So the accusation from human rights groups and the UN is that the government and the military allow these groups to act with impunity. And indeed, there are far-right ministers within the Israeli government who very much believe in the settlement project, and they are actively encouraging, in the minds of their critics, these sorts of crimes.
1: And will the election that's coming up in October and what the Prime Minister says about this and does about this, could that potentially affect the election?
0: The settlement issue is divisive amongst Israelis. There are lots of Israelis who think that it's damaging for Israel's international reputation, and stories like this make the news and it draws a lot of criticism. However, what I would say is that the government of Israel at the moment, and indeed Mike Huckabee, who we've heard from today, the US ambassador to Israel, who has been very critical of these events in Kusra, calling it Jewish terrorism, both the Israeli government and the US ambassador are broadly supportive of the settlement project. They have accelerated settlement building in the occupied West Bank and East Jerusalem, settlement building which is illegal under international law. And the settlers, and indeed Mike Huckabee himself, they believe that God gave this land to the Jewish people. So, you know, they might criticize extreme events like this, but the broader issue of settlements, that is very much supported by the Israeli government and the US administration. It just so happens today that in Jenin, which is a big Palestinian city to the north of here, a whole new settlement is opening. People are moving in. And that is with the backing of the Israeli government. The finance minister, Bezalel Smotrich, I think, is there today opening those homes. So, you know, that's an important thing to remember. This is one incident, but settlement expansion has been accelerating in recent years. I spoke to the mayor here who he himself, his own brother and nephew were shot dead and killed by settlers 2 years ago. He said things have never been as bad as they are now. He said they were used to violence. They've had the mosques torched in Kusra over the years. But he said it was as bad as it's ever been. And I think they don't believe that the Israeli army is there to help them and protect them. They believe that the Israeli army is on the side of the settlers.
27: That was Jonathan for the BBC reporting from that town, that village on the West Bank. And there was a reference there, you know, to obviously the claim made that 3,000 years ago, whatever it was, then God gave it to us. Another BBC reporter was nearby.
2: I think now, after they kill one Israeli people, we need to kill all the people in Tel and Sarah, even Jit and Farata. Why? Because we don't want it to happen again.
3: It sounds like you're saying one Jewish life mm-hmm. is worth hundreds or thousands of Palestinian lives.
2: Not million. One Jewish life, it's 10 million, okay?
3: That just sounds racist.
2: Yes, I know. I know, but this is the truth. Because God chose us. Because of this, you are jealous.
4: These inflammatory views, rejected by many Israelis, are crucial to understanding the growing violence in the West Bank, which many extremist Israeli settlers see as land given to them by God.
2: The Bible is the authorizing that this land belongs to us, okay?
3: Israel occupied it militarily.
2: Yes,
3: and under international law, that means that no civilian settlements can be built here.
2: Yes, but the God not write in the Bible the international law.
3: So you're a lawyer.
2: Yeah.
3: And you're saying the only law that really counts for you mm-hmm. is the Bible.
2: Yeah, of course. Mm.
27: Joe says, what about Ro Khanna? You mean the Congressman Ro Khanna? He's one of the two with Thomas Massie from the Republicans. Khanna's a Democrat, pushing for the Epstein files to be released. But also on this, he went, I didn't play it on air because this subject, you know, do it or don't. He went to visit the West Bank and, came a bit unstuck with settlers. And they said, what did they say? That basically he should have gone with an Israeli escort. But, you know, that's a bit like some people say, oh, journalists can go into Gaza, apart from the ones that are there, that are journalists are in there. And if they have any that go from outside, often the sort of influencers, sometimes, you know, BBC or Sky or CNN or whoever, but some of the, you know, the MAGA types and the very much more sympathetic to Likud than maybe other journalists. Well, they're just being chaperoned. They're embedded. That's not the same thing as seeing. So he wanted to go and see for himself. I'll find that. Just before that, Sky's Adam Parsons, again, since we last mentioned, just another thing. There are too many I could mention. You know, normally 2, 3, 4 incidents a day. When I say incidents, I mean often leading to the death of children. Often, you know, incidents. Sky's Adam Parsons.
6: On the West Bank, grainy footage of a vivid, deadly night. Israeli settlers enter a village accompanied by police and soldiers. Oh! Shots ring out, a man is hit and he falls to the ground. By the end of the night, two people are dead. Another grim chapter written. We've come here to Deir Jarir to find out what actually happened. It's a hot, dusty place shrouded in shock and sadness. This man witnessed it all. He saw the settlers arrive and watched as they started taking sheep from this shed. Livestock owned by a local farmer. Those settlers were accompanied by police and military units. He says that is a common sight.
7: The settlers only come when the Israeli army and the police are already here. They never enter the village on their own. They usually come while we're asleep. See our land over there? We can no longer reach it. If you try, they'll shoot at you.
6: But this time the shooting was in the village. Protests turned to violence, turned to death. Two men killed in the streets. They have been named as Ahmed Abu Mocho, who was 26, and Ode Farakne, who was 53. Since the start of this decade, around 1,400 Palestinians have been killed by Israeli armed forces in the West Bank. It's understood that nobody from either the military or the police has been indicted for any of those killings.
27: I mean, so often things happen, whether it's Gaza or the West Bank, and then the IDF is looking into it, we're looking into it, and nothing ever happens, does it? Does it? I mean, of the, you know, it's all mixed up, there's Lebanon, but let's just stick to one bit. I mean, 1,250 Palestinians killed since the ceasefire, and the supposed ceasefire, so when... And the same with Lebanon, really. If there's an attack by Israel, a bomb, for example, dropped on a tent or a thing anywhere, then the standard reply is we were targeting a member of Hamas or Hezbollah, or depending where, right? So it doesn't count. There's the ceasefire, sure, but I mean, we bombed that tent because there was a Hamas guy there. Well, okay. That's what they say. That's not my opinion. That's the answer that's given. These 1,250 deaths, many children, of course. The answer is that, well, we're going for the how dare you, we're the most moral army in the world, is because we were targeting Hamas. Okay, so far, stick with that. So if I mean, there will be counterattacks and things. I'm not saying Hamas hasn't done anything and Hezbollah hasn't done anything, but just on this angle, then if Hamas or Hezbollah, from different places, clearly. But if they suddenly, they aimed a missile at sort of, I don't know, the Mossad headquarters in Tel Aviv or some other place where there were some soldiers in northern Israel, if it's Hezbollah, or further south, if it's Hamas, and Israel, quite rightly, would say, excuse me, you've just, you've launched a rocket from southern Lebanon or wherever, and you've just bombed and you've hit and you've killed some Israeli civilians. Yeah, but we haven't broken the ceasefire. We were targeting members of the IDF. That's not a ceasefire, is it? There's not a ceasefire. You say, well, I mean, the Iran-United States ceasefire, in quotes, when that's on, imagine during the ceasefire, and then the United States just sort of bombs some military base in Shiraz and said, yeah, well, that doesn't count. It's because we killed some civilians, but we were aiming for the Revolutionary Guard. That's not a ceasefire. Even if they were going for members of Hamas, even if they were people, the organizers of October the 7th, it seems unlikely there are many of those left, it would still be a breach of the ceasefire, wouldn't it? Am I missing something? Usually. The United Nations.
8: The Secretary General is deeply concerned at the recent announcement by the Israeli authorities of a series of measures in response to recent attacks, including reports of an accelerated process to legalize farm outposts and establish new ones in the occupied West Bank. The Secretary General reiterates that all settlements, including outposts, have no legal validity and constitute a flagrant violation of international law. Such settlements remain a major obstacle to the achievement of the two-state solution and a just, lasting, and comprehensive peace. Meanwhile, our colleagues with the Office for the Coordination of Humanitarian Affairs expressed their deep alarm concerning the escalation of violence across the West Bank in recent days. Since Thursday, at least 8 Palestinians, including one child, as well as 2 Israelis, have been killed. Many others have been injured. Homes, mosques, trees, and agricultural structures have been set on fire or otherwise vandalized, and in some cases destroyed. At least 10 Palestinian families have been displaced in the course of the latest violence. In parallel, Israeli forces have tightened their restrictions on Palestinian movements and access across many areas of the West Bank, preventing thousands of people from reaching essential services such as emergency medical care and the sources of their livelihoods. Since the beginning of this year, OCHA has documented more than 1,330 incidents involving Israeli settlers that resulted in casualties, property damage, or both.
27: Natasha Hausdorff, you may know, she is the legal director of UK Lawyers for Israel. And why am I bringing her in? Because she spoke to Lewis Goodall recently from LBC, and she says that, so this is her argument, you take it as you will. Don't shoot the messenger. That this is all, well, pretty much made up, that no Palestinians are being dispossessed. Nobody's being thrown out of their house or off their land. Maybe she's right, maybe.
9: Do you believe that there should be any limits to Israeli settlement in the West Bank, yes or no?
12: I have a serious problem with this idea that Jews should not be permitted to live in certain areas because they are Jews. And
9: No, it's just because they're the homes of Palestinians. It's nothing to do with the fact they're Jewish. They're someone else's home.
12: Incorrect.
9: It's someone else's home.
12: Incorrect.
9: These people have lived in the West Bank for generations.
12: No, this is built on state land. It is categorically a misrepresentation, Lewis, that you have just suggested that anyone has been dispossessed as a result of these proposals. Even the Peace Now website, which is one of the biggest attackers of these proposals,
9: Israel hasn't dispossessed anybody in the West Bank.
12: No, it certainly has not.
9: Okay. Natasha Hausdorff there. Sorry, we're out of time, Natasha. We're out of time. But in any case, that is such an absurd position.
27: Anyone wanting to stand up for this? Come on. Ian in Camberley says, I was thinking that both the Israelis and the Muslims had the same God. Well, they say, look, if it's your thing, that the Abrahamic religions, you know, Christianity, Islam, Judaism, that in reverse order of appearance. if you're going to go down this rabbit hole, not you, I'm not going to go at you, but some would say, well, in fact, the Jews and Muslims have more in common than the Christians. Why? Well, squint, and you'll see the logic of this, is because it's one God, right? Unlike, you know, Indians and many, and the Romans, the ancient Romans and the Greeks, you know, you've got a god for this and a god for that and so on. In Catholicism, it tends to be the saint, doesn't it? St. Christopher for travelling and so on. St. Stephen, patron saint of truth. No, I'm not teasing. But in fact, because of the Holy Trinity, yeah, Father, the Son and the Holy Ghost. So the Holy Trinity, Christianity, not quite as monotheistic as Islam and Judaism. So Jews and Muslims on one side, and Christians, they've kind of made it into three in one. I know, I'm just saying that there are people who argue that. Some of these people have access to the government. Kaya Kallas, the EU's foreign policy chief on this illegal settlements, because that's what they are, according to what? According to the law, international law.
13: The preparation for the meeting was that ministers were to express clear thoughts how they see the work forward.
27: This is an idea of whether the EU should have a block ban on trade with the illegal settlements. It does seem to not don't boycott Israel, or you might for other reasons, but it's a distinct thing. One distinct thing is to say boycott the products from the settlements, you know, conquered, stolen land, if you like, legally, that's the definition, or not with Israel generally. You make something in Tel Aviv, we'll buy it. You make something in Bade Mekum, we're not. That was the debate that's been going around, you know.
13: And that's why we saw that this is all of the options, the option that got the most support. So we tasked the COREPER ambassadors to take this work forward. And also ministers agreed that if necessary, we can also reconvene in, extraordinary meeting if necessary. When it comes to legal opinion, then the European Council has a legal opinion that trade issues are QMB decisions. But it is always with anything, you can always find different lawyers who come up with different ideas. So two lawyers, three opinions.
27: Not that anyone cares, but I quite liked her at the beginning. She took over from Federica Mogherini, the Italian, who I thought was good. She's at the College of Europe, or what it's called, University of Elektra. She was the foreign policy chief. Kaja Kallas, former Estonian prime minister. But for many, many, many months now, she's... I wouldn't have her. I don't know how that would work, because she's the Estonian commissioner. Each country gets one. Ursula von der Leyen is the German commissioner, the president. Each country gets one. So if Ursula von der Leyen said, I don't like her, we don't want to work with her, get someone else. They can't choose from another country. Estonia has to have a commissioner. She could jiggle the jobs around. Forgive me, it's hot and it's Friday and everything, and so my thought processes are slightly jumbled and a couple of technical things really pee me off. But she's almost worse than nothing, Kaja Kallas. I don't know if I'm being hopeless. I'm hedging my bets to say, right, my official position is to say she's useless. Give her a bit more time. On anything. What do you think about what happened in Ceuta? Well, we have to think, and Spain and Italy and Morocco and she's worse than me on that front. I know. I found Kaja Kallas. I found Ro Khanna just recounting that visit, just as we're on this subject of in the West Bank, because he's represents the United States Congress when he's there, is a member of Congress, let's say. And the question is, if what happened to him can happen to him, just imagine what it's like for the people who don't have the international attention. Here's just a summary. We'll go to a break in a moment.
5: As a congressman, I never expected to be the target of settler violence. But when we visited a school in Zenuda Village that settlers had burned down, we were detained by settlers wielding M4 guns who blocked our van from leaving the site. They called additional settlers for support and held us captive for 75 minutes, recording videos, laughing at us, and mocking me and my staff. I will never forget their faces. What angered me most is that the IDF soldiers who came to the scene supported the violent settlers over American citizens.
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27: So here's Rokana recounting what happened to him.
18: Hi, I'm home safely, and I just wanted to thank everyone who reached out. Honestly, it's still quite raw, and I'm still processing things, replaying the images of the armed settlers who detained us and the four IDF soldiers who helped them blockade our van. It was quite scary. But, you know, I also have just been thinking about all the Palestinians I met and their stories. They don't have the platform I do. And I was just so emotionally moved as a human being, not as a politician, just as a person. Hearing those stories, there was a father who broke down in tears talking about how his 14-year-old son, an American citizen, was killed by the IDF. And he talked about how he hasn't changed his son's room because of the grief he feels. I met Palestinian families who did not have enough water to flush the toilet or to wash their clothes while Israeli settlers had four times the water. I talked to a school principal who described the scene of a school shooting, something we're familiar with here in the United States. And he said that even as one of his students was killed, he does not know if there has been any investigation into the school shooter. The police, the IDF have never talked to him. He has had no justice. I talked to street owners and shop owners in Hebron who said that settlers from the top would urinate down on them, would throw acid at them, would throw rotten vegetables at them. I saw checkpoints where you had two different license plates, one license plate if you were an Israeli settler, another license plate if you were Palestinian. And I talked to a Palestinian man, Palestinian American, who was at that checkpoint a couple days ago, and he was beaten because he did not speak Hebrew. And he said, well, he's been away from Palestine for years, and he didn't speak Hebrew, and the guards beat him and took his money. You know, it doesn't really matter what your ideology is. What is happening in the West Bank is just inhumane. No human being would tolerate it. That's what I want to try to get across. It's like the Jim Crow South. We need to stand up for human dignity. We need to tell the stories of what's happening to Palestinians and Palestinian Americans in the West Bank. It's just wrong. And I intend to try to give them a voice and try to tell those stories in the days and weeks ahead.
27: The Israeli ambassador to the United States is called

0: Well, it's
1: that is supportive of a different path for Israel.
0: Yeah, yeah. I play tennis once a year. That doesn't make me a tennis player. Congressman Khanna has made no secret about his antipathy towards the government of Israel as well. So perhaps if he would have coordinated the trip and then, you know, to have this incident on Wednesday and wait to release it on Saturday, maybe this had more something to do with his support of Graham Plattner beforehand and the difficulties he had with that and trying to shift the focus to something else. Yeah. Perhaps I'm asking a question.
2: Fox News, are on Rokana's side or the Israeli ambassador's side? Time up.
3: Sir, why did you not coordinate with Israel on this, knowing they're staunch allies of the United States, knowing the recent history of the October 7th massacre? And most importantly, why did you decline to meet with Jewish survivors of the Hamas terror attacks on October 7th?
4: The ambassador is lying. We did inform
3: Israel. Sir, at a certain point, if everybody is lying, you have now said the ambassador is lying, the IDF is lying, the U.S. Embassy is lying.
4: I praise the U.S. Embassy. The ambassador is blatantly lying.
2: Benjamin Netanyahu reacted.
5: Before I let you go, I do want to give you the opportunity, if you would like, to respond to Congressman Ro Khanna. He is going to be on this broadcast. He says he visited the West Bank. He was blocked by settlers wielding guns. He says the IDF did not help defuse this situation. Do you have any comment on that this morning, Mr. Prime Minister?
6: Yeah, we're a country of laws, and people who break the law, we take them to court. In the West Bank, in Judea and Samaria, we've had thousands of attempted attacks and warnings against terrorist activities, against innocent Israelis, families, mother with their children driving along the road. They're stopped by terrorists and they kill them. And this has happened again and again and again. There is a vigilante effort, not by the settler community. They're 99.9%. Law-abiding citizens. They work, they serve in the army, and so on. There are 150 juvenile delinquents that are not part of that community. They come from the other parts of Israel. We are, I don't want vigilantes of any kind, and we are working to put them under the law. But I think if we put things in perspective, we should see that we have thousands of attacks, and some few, but obvious, breaking of the law, then we apply the full measure of the law against them. Israel, unlike our neighbors, is a democracy and a country of law, and we act against those who break the law.
2: That's about 150 youths that are, you know, out of order, and the army and the police are doing everything they can to rein them in. That is Netanyahu's, that's what he just said, right? About the same time that Ro Khanna was there, there was a CNN crew with some other independent journalists, not in Gaza, not in Israel proper, but on the West Bank, this CNN crew.
7: They're coming.
2: They're running from the settlers are coming. They're just filming. They've got press jackets on. They're running towards their car.
7: Yo, window.
8: Go!
9: Fuck! On the anniversary of the murder of two Palestinians by Israeli settlers in Mazra Sharkir, we, together with a CNN crew, accompanied Kamal Musalad, a father of Saif, who was beaten to death by settlers last year, back to the place where he was killed.
7: I'm being completely honest. The first thing I've heard that actually scared me was the mayor of Sinjil saying, there's a guy on the mountain with an M16 who shoots from afar.
2: So the CNN crew and others are being blocked by settlers.
7: He's got a knife, he's going for the tire.
9: Oh my God!
7: Go.
2: Slashing the tires of the vehicles.
9: No, he's going to our car.
7: Go, he's right.
2: Big bat.
9: Move!
2: Anyway, it goes on, but what's my point?

0: What is the put it? That is American citizens among them. That is CNN journalists. I know CNN, but and there are plenty of cameras, and that's what happens. And yet, we're all imagining it. It's not happening. What was the last command in 1984?
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0: That's it from me for today. Have a lovely weekend. Hannah Murray with The Book Show is up next. I'll leave you with a song about a president who left his press secretary to be blown up by Iran. The human printer, Hegseth, and a former golf caddy. They were the only ones he took with him on the plane. If you know, you'll know. Here it is. Speak to you on Monday.

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1: With Moira Alderson. There's uncertainty over the process of declaring Zambia's general election results after the electoral authorities halted the vote count. The opposition presidential candidate, Brian Mundabile, had earlier claimed victory. The incumbent president, Hakainde Hichilema, is seeking a second term in what's usually considered one of Africa's most stable democracies. The BBC's Dingindaba Jonah Buyoya has this report.
2: Zambia's Electoral Commission has suspended the counting and announcement of results from the country's August 13 general election, citing reports of violence against polling staff. Chairperson Mwangala Zalumis said attacks in some districts had in places led to the theft of marked ballot papers. The nationwide suspension will be reviewed within 24 hours. Opposition candidate Brian Mundabile claimed victory on the basis of his campaign's parallel voter tabulation and alleged irregularities at some centres. President Hakainde Hichilema has urged for calm while awaiting the official outcome. No presidential results had been declared yet.
1: At least eight people are now known to have been killed in flooding caused by record rainfall east of the Japanese capital, Tokyo. The authorities in Chiba Prefecture say the latest was a woman found trapped in a submerged car. Several areas are underwater with widespread damage to homes. Tens of thousands are without power. Narita Airport became inaccessible overnight, stranding 7,000 passengers. The Indonesian president, Prabowo Subianto, has hit out at official corruption and vowed more state intervention in the economy. He delivered his annual Independence Day speech at a time when international investors are warning of falling confidence in his leadership. He said there were too many unproductive state-owned enterprises claiming to make profits while they're making losses.
3: Pertumbuhan dan investasi bukan
4: tujuan. Growth and investment are not the ultimate goals. Our goal is the welfare of the people. High economic growth that cannot be enjoyed by the people is of little benefit to us.
3: Tidak bermanfaat bagi kita.
1: The spokesman for the Israeli Prime Minister, Benjamin Netanyahu, has defended his reference to the UK as an Islamic Republic. The British government has not yet responded to Mr. Netanyahu's comments. Our correspondent Ilan Nell reports from Jerusalem.
5: He refers to the son and grandson of Britain's Second World War leader, Winston Churchill, who were journalists, saying they covered the 1967 Middle East War in a very positive way for Israel. Try to find that now in Britain, which you could call the Islamic Republic of Britain, he adds. When the interviewer asks if all of Europe isn't like that, Mr. Netanyahu responds, yes. Israeli officials, including the Prime Minister, have previously blamed demographic changes caused by more Muslims immigrating to Europe for increased criticism of Israel's policies, for example, over its conduct of the war in Gaza.
1: BBC News.
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1: Hello and welcome to this week's book show. As always, we start by looking at the bestseller lists on Amazon.co.uk and the Sunday Times, the oldest and most influential book sales chart in the UK. There are loads of new entries this week. Then we'll be chatting to Ian Moore. He's a best-selling author who lives in France. He's also a stand-up comedian and conference host in the UK. After briefly running a B&B in France, he decided writing about murder was preferable to committing it, and Death and Croissants was born. His newest instalment in the Folly Valley mystery series set in rural France is Death and Déjà Vu, which is book six. We're also chatting to MJ Arledge, who has worked in television for the last 20 years, specialising in high-end drama production, including primetime crime serials like Silent Witness. In 2015, his audiobook series, 6 Degrees of Assassination, was a number one bestseller. His debut thriller, Eeny Meeny, was the UK's best-selling crime debut of 2014. Out of the Ashes is his latest book. It's the D.I. Helen Grace thriller series. And we're chatting to Christine Rattray, who was an international lawyer specialising in privacy and AI, a career that left little time for her passion, writing. She now spends time doing what she loves most, while splitting her life between homes in the Cotswolds and Montolio in France. Her debut novel, The Village of Books, is a wartime saga set in the ancient village of Montolio, which is nestled in the heart of Cathar country in southwest France. The book is aptly titled, as the back streets of the village are home to more than a dozen fascinating antiquarian bookshops. And that's just the first hour. In the second hour, we're chatting to Cecilia Ahern, Jo Mackenzie Green, and Rebecca Bainbridge.
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0: begins. Welcome to this week's book show. We're looking at the Sunday Times bestseller list, the oldest and most influential book sales chart in the UK. This is the one that every author wants to be on, as it's the most accurate estimation of book sales in the country. Some books never seem to disappear from the charts. James Clear's Atomic Habits has spent more than 4 years in the top 10. Others come and go. This week, Prisoners of Geography by Tim Marshall makes a triumphant return to general hardbacks. It last appeared over a year ago in June 2025. How Lucky Am I is the work of the illustrator Christian Watson. His 6 million Instagram followers probably helped to push it to its number one slot. And I'm going to be chatting with him on the book show in a few weeks' time. So starting with general hardbacks, there are four new entries. At number one is How Lucky Am I by Christian Watson. Discover illustrated life lessons on letting go and finding beauty with Mr. Skelly. Number two is London Falling by Patrick Radden Keefe. Number three is a new entry called A Disco Pogo Tribute to Andrew Weatherall, celebrating the life of the musician and DJ through essays, interviews and art. Number four, a new entry called Biological War, a scenario by Annie Jacobson, a potential scenario for the consequences of the release of a biological agent. Number five, a new entry called I Still Believe in Miracles by Lucas Jones, a collection of poems about choosing love and hope in difficult times. Number six, The Little Things in Life by Catherine Hapke and Mike Wall. Number seven, Regime Change by Maggie Haberman and Jonathan Swan. Number eight this week is The Book of Birds by Robert McFarlane and Jackie Morris. Number nine is Always Remember by Charlie Mackesy. And number 10 is To the Women by Donna Ashworth. Fiction hardbacks, six new entries this week. Number one is Yesteryear by Caro Claire Burke. Number two, a new entry called A Snake Among Swans by Hannah Kaner. The last heir of a conquered land marries a warlord to infiltrate his court. Number three, The Things We Never Say by Elizabeth Strout. Number four, May We Feed the King by Rebecca Perry. This is a new entry as well, about a curator who becomes fascinated by the past reign of an almost forgotten king. New entry at five, One of Us is Guilty by Steve Kavanagh. The lawyer Eddie Flynn investigates a murder where the prime suspects are a couple. Number six, a new entry, The Valley of Ravens by Barbara Erskine. While restoring an isolated cottage, a woman uncovers the secrets of its past owner. Number seven is Land by Maggie O'Farrell. Number eight, a new entry called The Demon Star by Jesse Aragon. The son of a survivor of human sacrifice is chosen to be the vessel of a demon. And the final new entry is number nine, Harbor of Hungry Ghosts by Eliza Chan. The daughter of demon slayers must save her grandmother from a new monster. And finally, number 10, It Could Have Been Her by Lisa Jewell. Moving on to Amazon.co.uk, the top 10 bestsellers for this week. At number one is The Names by Florence Knapp. Number two, The Correspondent by Virginia Evans. Number three is Yesteryear by Caro Claire Burke. Number four, It's Not What You Think by Claire McIntosh. Number five is The Wedding People by Alison Espach. Number six is Threshing Day by Rebecca Yarros. Number seven, Gruffalo Granny, the latest from Julia Donaldson. Number eight, Never Lie by Freda McFadden. Number nine, Guess How Much I Love You by Sam McBratney. And number 10 is Sticker Dolly Dressing K-pop by Leslie Sims.
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0: Joining us on the line now is best-selling author Ian Moore, who lives in France. He's also a stand-up comedian and a conference host in the UK. After briefly running a B&B in France, he decided writing about murder was preferable to committing it, and Death and Croissants was born. He's with us on The Book Show to talk about two new books, Death and Deja Vu, which is the newest instalment in the Folly Valley mystery series, with over 400,000 copies sold in this series, which is set in rural France. And we have A Very French Corpse, which is book three in a murder mystery series set in France's Loire Valley. Welcome to The Book Show, Ian.
7: Thank you very much for having me, Hannah.
0: It's great to have you with us. So you're writing multiple series now, but does that get confusing?
7: Yes. In a word, absolutely it does. I've written I'm writing four books this year, and they're all different. So it's been a little bit crazy at times, just trying to dissect which one I'm supposed to be in. It probably taken on a bit too much this year, but I'd rather stick with two series rather than four.
0: Yeah, four books in a year—that's seriously impressive.
7: Yeah, it's a foolish decision. In so many ways, it's because you really don't know whether you're coming or going half the time. And especially you try and get the writing process itself divided so they're separated. But then inevitably, then you've got the editing process and publicity process. They all merge into one sometimes. And you have no idea, or I have no idea, what I'm supposed to be talking about half the time. Which is not entirely unusual anyway.
0: So let's talk about Death and Deja Vu, which is part of the Folly Valley mystery series. Tell us about that series and where we are in it.
7: This is the sixth instalment, Death and Deja Vu. And normally they're set in and around the village where the main protagonist, Richard, and his business partner, Valerie Dorsay, live. But I took this one out of the village for a bit just to give the village a rest. It was all getting a bit Midsummer Murders there. You couldn't turn up anywhere without the corpse lying on the ground. So I've moved them out to, this is a set on a private island off the west coast of France, which has actually been run as a management burnout centre for a high-level entrepreneur. And Richard ends up there, much against his will, and finds himself in the middle of a game to see who can win the island, the ownership of the island. And it turns out to be a very deadly game, especially when Valerie turns up, because that's when normally the corpses do turn up as well.
0: Mm. So do you spend quite a lot of time planning your books?
7: I always start off with the intention of planning the books and then realise that it's really time I should start writing them, otherwise I'm going to miss the deadline. So I have generally the first 20 to 30,000 words mapped out as an idea. And then I try and plan again as I go along. I'm never completely without a plan for the story, but I do occasionally just have to stop, reread everything I've done and think, right, where would it be logical to go from here? So it's a kind of, it's a combination of planning and not planning, which every time I'm writing a book, I would say, look, Doug, why are you doing it this way? Why are you making things more stressful for yourself? Just do the work. But it never happens.
0: Yeah, so good intentions.
7: It's all a bit stressful at times.
0: And do you know how many there's going to be in this series? I mean, when you first started, did you have any idea that it was going to turn into a series?
7: No, not at all. It was, you know, you always hope that that certainly crime novels will become a series, but you'd never... You know, I never really planned initially. I didn't plan beyond the first book. That was, you know, as you mentioned in your introduction, that was a very cathartic way of getting out of the B&B hospitality tourism business, which I was appalling at. And I had to find a way of dealing with having so many people at my house that I didn't want there. And the series just kind of grew from there. And, you know, the first one, they've all done really well. And people get in touch and they're really invested in the characters and they're really invested in the series itself. And so you feel like there's a kind of responsibility sometimes to keep going. And plus, I really enjoy being in their world because the idea behind it was that there'd be no politics, there'd be no, at the time I started writing, there'd be no COVID, there'd be no Brexit, there'd be no, you know, none of the things that impact everyday life. I wanted them to be complete escapism. As a writer, you have to kind of escape with them, and that's always a good thing to do as well.
0: Yeah. So when and why did you start the other series set in Loire Valley?
7: I'd had enough of escapism. And the idea for this one, this series, actually came before the Folle Valley. I'd always had the character of Mathieu Lombard in my head because the French police system is different from the UK police system in that the police don't control their own investigations in France. It's the French magistrate system. So he's Lombard is an investigating magistrate, like a bit like an American district attorney, if you will. And here's the difference with Lombard is that he is half English and half French. So he's not trusted by either community in the Loire Valley, really. He's very much an outsider. But that helps him in his job because the idea of an investigating magistrate is that you have to be completely independent of the state. You control the police investigations, but you are there's no loyalty, in a sense, to the state. The loyalty is purely to the truth. And that helps Lombard in his investigation. But a lot of it's about identity. Is he English or is he French? What is he? This kind of thing that makes him unsure at times, but also gives him a different outlook.
0: Mm. So when you first started that, were you thinking and hoping it was going to be a series as well then?
7: Yeah, I mean, that was the thing, because I'm a huge fan of Inspector Morse, and I did a lot of reading around other investigators that were set around continental Europe, like you had Michael Diblin's Aurelio Zen, Inspector Montalbano in Sicily, and it was those. I wanted that kind of European or continental detective, which is a slightly slower pace than you'd find possibly in English or American crime writing. I wanted it to be a series. I wanted it to be, you know, Morse on tour kind of thing. So that was the whole idea behind it.
0: Yeah.
7: And this is the third one in that series now.
0: And are the two series, even though they're both set in France and they're both crime, they're very different. Do you have, when you're writing, do you have to sort of sit down and think, hold on a sec, where am I?
7: Yeah.
0: What am I doing?
7: I tend to have to do that in life generally every 20 minutes or so. But Yes, it is very different. It's very different because the Frolley Valley series is played, you know, for laughs a lot of the time, whereas the Lombard series is very much more a procedural. So you have the research you do for a procedural has to be absolutely spot on, and you have to explain that procedure. And also, to a certain extent, not 100%, you have to kind of tread on your comedy instincts a little bit by thinking, well, this, you can't have this character say this here because it punctures the atmosphere completely. So it's a completely different way of writing. And my poor wife, Natalie, she always knows when I'm writing a Lombard book, because I'll just be sitting in the corner staring into space, and she'll go, oh, no, you're writing a Lombard book again, aren't you? It's a different level of concentration, I guess.
0: And do you enjoy the research?
7: I enjoy the research, yeah. I mean, I really like the research part. I'm at the stage now with my next Frolley Valley one, where I'm doing a lot of research and, you know, into the kind of characters and certain types of crime and stuff. And I do enjoy that. It's just that you have to be, I think, as an author, really careful not to get carried away. When you've done all that research, you then have to make very sometimes difficult decisions about what goes into the book and what doesn't go into the book. You sometimes read books and you think the author has just got so carried away with their own research and pride at what they've discovered that they've just thrown everything into it when you don't need to. So I enjoy the research, but I'm always kind of wary about how you can get lost in it.
0: Yeah. And the settings for both books, are they areas that you know well in France?
7: Well, yeah, I live there. You know, I mean, the Frolley Valley is a kind of fictional area set around specifically where I live. And the Lombard, the Loire Valley investigations are set in the city of Tours, which is about an hour from us, and along the Loire River. And it's one of my favourite places to go, which means that, you know, I'm out for the day, love. I'm going to do some research, which just mainly involves me sitting at a cafe bar in a square in Tours, just watching people go by. It obviously helps that they're so close as well.
0: Nice. How long have you been in France now?
7: 21 years.
0: Wow.
7: 21 years. In January 2005, we moved out here on my wife's birthday and my eldest son's fourth birthday.
0: Amazing.
7: Everything happened on the same day. But for most of the time that I've been here, I've been commuting back to the UK every week, you know, for over 15 years. Up until the pandemic, I was commuting back to the UK every week to do stand-up, and that is, you know, exhausting. So to finally put the discipline into place where I can stay at home and write and be able to do that is, you know, that's a wonderful adjustment to my life.
0: Yeah. Do you miss the stand-up though?
7: No, not really. You know, there's a kind of, I think you have to think about moving on at times. I've been to a stand-up for years. Well, for 25 years when I kind of stopped doing the circuit stand-up. And although I kind of enjoyed the time on stage, in fact, I always enjoyed the time on stage. Any stand-up will tell you that the only time they have any control of their lives is when they're actually on stage in front of 400 people doing their show. But I don't miss all the travelling. I don't miss all of that surrounds it. And you know, the staying in the hotels and the being away from home, it just takes its toll after a while.
0: Yeah, for sure. Well, if people want to get a copy of Death and Deja Vu and also A Very French Corpse, they're available on our website, tre.radio, and they are by Ian Moore, who we've been chatting with today. Ian, thanks so much for joining us.
7: Thank you, Hannah.
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0: Do Joining us on the line now is MJ Arledge, who has worked in television for the last 20 years, specialising in high-end drama production, including primetime crime serials Silent Witness, Torn, The Little House, and most recently the hit ITV show Innocent. In 2015, his audiobook exclusive Six Degrees of Assassination was a number one bestseller. His debut thriller, Eeny Meeny, was the UK's best-selling crime debut of 2014 and has been followed by 12 more D.I. Helen Grace thrillers, almost all Sunday Times bestsellers. He's with us on the book show to talk about the latest D.I. Helen Grace thriller. It's called Out of the Ashes. Welcome to the book show, Matt.
8: Thank you very much for having me.
0: It's great to have you with us. So what came first for you, writing books or working in television?
8: So TV was where I started. Back in the last century, in the late 90s, and I worked on EastEnders. That was my first ever job. And my role was to do the... I was in the storylining department, and my job was to do the storylines for Sonia Jackson, Robbie Jackson, and Wellard the dog. That was... those were my duties. And that my stories didn't feature that often, but it was a fantastic sort of grounding for me because, you know, I was in my early 20s, and you walk into the story room, and they've got whiteboards everywhere, and essentially they've got a year's worth of story sort of from January leading up to the Christmas special, charting the kind of evolving stories of all the different families and characters. And so for me it was like a sort of story university, you know, and that's really where I learned how to sort of shape and structure stories, really.
0: Yeah, it must have been a great grounding for you.
8: Yeah, no, absolutely. And it was sort of yeah, and I mean, it was complete chaos as well, which was great because writers were always getting fired and people were always storming off. And so you were really thrust into it and having to sort of cobble together episodes yourself, knowing that, you know, you were doing three episodes a week, so there was no chance for sort of any delays. You had to crack on. And I think it was a sort of brilliant education for me of not just the sort of creative element of TV production, but also just the logisticals of we need to film this now, where are the scripts sort of thing. So a real baptism of fire, I think.
0: Yeah, and a massive collaboration working in TV. There's obviously lots of people doing lots of things and everybody's needed for different reasons.
8: Yeah, no, I mean, it's completely, you know, 1,000 moving parts and they all have to be doing the same thing at the same time. Yeah, no, so, I mean, completely different to novel writing, obviously, but a really sort of interesting collaborative art form and very much a kind of a team effort, really.
0: And what about Silent Witness? That must have been an amazing show to be involved in.
8: Well, yeah, that was funny. That was, I did three episodes of that, and it's quite nice that they've got their studios at Park Royal, and I was welcomed there, and I got to walk around the set and lie on the pathologist slab and all of that sort of stuff, which was great, and really got into the sort of kind of nitty-gritty of the research there. And yeah, and then the nice thing about Silent Witness is it can sort of go anywhere and do anything because it's just this sort of freewheeling crime show. So I wrote about lots of different subjects on that show, and particularly I wrote one about oligarchs in London and the sort of dirty money that's laundered through London, and I think that was my favorite. But yeah, real, you know, lovely to work on a show that has such a sort of fierce following as well. You know, it was commissioned when John Major was Prime Minister, so it's been going an awfully long time and people love it.
0: Yeah. And when you're working on a show like that where the characters are already developed and there's already a fan base and everything, are you given free rein or are you really told what you can and can't do and the kind of story that they want you to write?
8: No, and I think, like with any long-running series, you learn what certain actors and actresses do and don't like and how they sort of perceive their characters. But the nice thing about Silent Witness as a kind of concept is that whatever happens in the previous episode, the characters never mention it again. So really, you can go anywhere, do anything, take your characters to the sort of most incredible, sort of emotional, sort of really dark places, and then you reset each episode. And I think that's the sort of beauty of it. There isn't really a serial element particularly, and that's why it's sort of so liberating, I think, for a writer, because you can go anywhere you want to.
0: Yeah. So what made you want to write books? When did that happen?
8: It was a sort of midlife crisis, really. I kind of have been working TV for a long time, but always as a producer or a script editor or some sort of development person. And I desperately wanted to write myself. But TV history is littered with TV producers who think they can be screenwriters, and then they write their script and it all fails and everyone laughs at them. So I thought, well, actually, I'd quite like to avoid that fate. So I wrote my first thing in a different industry, in publishing, where I didn't know anyone. And if I completely norsed it up, then no one would know about it. And so that was my sort of safety first approach. And it was just lucky for me that the first novel really took off.
0: Yeah, fantastic. So I guess you didn't plan at the start that there were going to be multiple thrillers about D.I. Helen Grace. How did that develop?
8: Well, I mean, I did want it to be a series because, you know, that's having worked in TV, you just think in big multiples. So when I went to Penguin, who published Inhumania, I did pitch them the first sort of seven novels in the series, which is quite unusual because I wanted to sort of project the idea that this had legs. What I didn't really expect is that the book would do so well, really, and spawn this series, because in my head, I mean, I was so ignorant, I thought that you wrote a book, it sold for 6 months, and then never sold again, kind of thing. Whereas actually, you know, Inhumania was translated into 32 languages and is still selling. You know, I don't know how many copies we sell every month now, but it's still quite a lot. And it's 13, you know, almost 13 years later. And that was a real surprise to me that you know, people can still be discovering your book over a decade after you wrote it. And, you know, people, there is a really hungry readership out there. And even though other genres like fantasy and stuff are doing well at the moment, people always do love a bit of crime. And I've just been very lucky that Out of the Ashes is the 14th one in the series, and Helen Grace shows no signs of stopping yet.
0: Yeah, amazing. So was it obvious to you that you were going to write in the crime genre?
8: Yeah, totally. I think that, you know, I'm sort of quite aged now. So I was around when we used to have video shops, and when I went to the video store, I'd walk past the romance and comedy section and go straight to the thrillers at the back, because the things that really got my pulses going were films like Silence of the Lambs and Seven, and those sort of quite gothic, dark thrillers that really took you to the sort of heart of darkness. And that's the kind of thing that I enjoy. And I think, you know, the best advice for anyone wanting to write a book, or indeed anything, is to write something that you would enjoy reading, you know, and that's basically what I did. I just like things that get your pulse going, really.
0: Yeah. So how did you come up with the character of D.I. Helen Grace and what's she like?
8: Well, Helen's a very sort of troubled and sort of kind of bit of an isolated figure, a loner, really. And she's this sort of formidable machine who basically hunts serial killers around the south coast of the UK, because there seem to be a lot of serial killers in the sort of Southampton area for her to deal with. And she's got a very troubled sort of childhood, which becomes very important to the story. But she's quite an enigma, and she doesn't really let anyone get close to her. And I think when I was creating her, there were a lot of brilliant female fictional crime fighters, sort of either on TV and books. So you had Saga Noren in The Bridge, and The Killing was another good one. But also in print, you had the Lisbeth Salander character in The Girl with a Dragon Tattoo. And I thought she was such a brilliant sort of female protagonist. And I think Helen is kind of like the slightly more sensible older sister of Lisbeth Salander. You know, she's quite unknowable. She drives the motorbike. She's quite a badass. So I think there was a lot of sort of Scandi noir that was sort of going through my system when I was creating Helen Grace.
0: Yeah. And did you plan from the start that you wanted to have a female protagonist?
8: Oh, definitely. Yeah. No, I think that, I mean, I think there obviously have been a lot of male protagonists, and it's great that Reacher and Rebus and all these other people exist. But I sort of wanted to definitely have a female protagonist. But also, I just sort of think that, you know, I've got two older sisters and a strong mum and all the rest of it. And I sort of generally find that women are just more interesting than men, if I'm honest, because I think with my male friends, I kind of know 95% of the time what they're thinking, and it's not terribly complicated. Whereas I think women are more nuanced and more complex. But also, life, I think, is harder for women for all sorts of reasons. And I think in terms of drama and fiction, that's good. You want your protagonist to sort of have as many challenges as possible. And I just generally find, I mean, I think I've written, how many books have I written now? 22, I think. And only one of them has had a male protagonist, just because I love writing women, basically.
0: Yeah, nice. And what was it like when you'd had a male protagonist? Was it really strange?
8: Not quite challenging. He's rather simplistic. You know, it's sort of, yeah, it's funny because I'm sure men are complex, really. But I don't know. I just sort of, it was interesting. I found that I basically always veer towards the emotion. So the book I'm writing now has a male protagonist and is more action-based, but I sort of keep finding myself dragged back towards the emotion because I just find it more interesting, really. And I have to sort of occasionally stop myself and try and write man up a little bit and let's have some action or talk about what kind of truck he's driving or whatever, you know. But it's quite alien to me, I just think, because I think I'm a bit of a girly, really.
0: Love it. So without giving too much away, can you tell us a bit about what happens in Out of the Ashes?
8: Yeah, so it's basically linked to the previous Helen Grace book, which is called Into the Fire. And at the end of that book, her oldest friend and colleague, Charlie Brooks, gets brutally sort of stabbed. And her attacker then flees over the channel back to his native city of Rotterdam in the Netherlands. And so Out of the Ashes picks up very soon after the end of Into the Fire. And it's Helen basically arriving in Rotterdam to hunt down this vicious thug. And she's, you know, she has to work with foreign police force that she doesn't really know or trust. She doesn't know Rotterdam itself. She doesn't know the rhythm of the city or anything like that. And also the Dutch underworld who are determined to protect the guy she's chasing, you know, are intent on rubbing her out, basically. So she's got it all to do. And it's basically a sort of hide and seek cat and mouse chase around this fascinating port city of Rotterdam.
0: And do you know Rotterdam?
8: I do now. You know, I sort of, when I was trying to work out where to set it, I wanted to avoid the sort of picture postcard sort of canals and merchant houses that you get in Amsterdam and Utrecht. And then I thought, well, Rotterdam's interesting because it's a port like Southampton, which is where the Helen Grace books are normally set. It's the main entry point for cocaine into Europe because it's a massive container port. And it's also a really interesting sort of bustling working class city that's really reinvented itself, because in the Second World War it was completely flattened by bombing raids, and it sort of rebuilt itself out of the ashes, hence the title, to sort of become this real sort of success story. And that sort of mirrors Helen's journey in this, where she's really at her lowest ebb and she has to sort of rebuild herself in order to sort of go again. And so, yeah, I really love it now. It's a very unusual Dutch city and really fascinating, I think.
0: Yeah. And did you have to do a research into police and how things work in the Netherlands? I assume it's different to the UK.
8: Yeah, no, it's different. And of course, they have guns, which is great, you know, and that's something that we don't have over here. And no, but I mean, I did do quite a lot of police research, but also just a lot of research around the place itself. And I just think when you go there and you walk the streets, and I had locals sort of taking me around, you really sort of get to work out their character, really. And funny little things like how it's incredibly windy in Rotterdam and the residents are always complaining about that, but also how there are like cranes everywhere. And that was where I got the real sense that, you know, Rotterdam is a place that's constantly building and constantly reinventing itself. And I thought that's really interesting, the whole idea of identity and reinvention and all that sort of stuff. And I think that is one of the great pleasures of writing and researching, is going to, you know, I wrote a book set in Chicago once and spent a lot of time there. And it's just really, really fun as a writer getting under the skin of an unfamiliar city.
0: Yeah. So do you know how many more there's going to be in the series, or do you just take each one as it comes?
8: No, well, listen, I've got a mortgage, so there's going to be plenty more of these to come. I mean, I think I'm up to 14 now. I think, you know, people like Rebus and Reacher and that lot have all sailed past the 20 mark, and I'd love Helen to get there. And so far, I mean, there seems to be a real appetite, not only for her in the UK, but also in Europe, particularly Holland, Belgium, France, places like that. And so, yeah, no, I think there's life in the old girl yet.
0: Oh, that's great. Well, if people want to get a copy of Out of the Ashes, it's out now. It's available on our website, tre.radio, and it's by MJ Arledge, who we've been chatting with today. Matt, thank you so much for joining us.
8: Thank you for having me.
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0: Joining us on the line now is Christine Rattray. Until recently, she was an international lawyer specialising in privacy and AI, a career that left little time for her passion, which is writing. She now spends her time doing what she loves most while splitting her life between homes in the Cotswolds and Montpellier in France. Just as she has since her childhood, Christine writes every chapter in her head before falling asleep. She's with us on the Book Show to talk about her debut novel. It's called The Village of the Books, and the point of the novel was to capture the unique spirit of Montpellier, its cobbled streets, turbulent history and special atmosphere, and to transfer that magic to the pages of the book. It's a wartime saga set in the ancient village of Montpellier, which nests in the heart of the Cathcart country in the southwest of France. Welcome to the Book Show, Christine.
11: Thank you very much, Hannah. I'm absolutely delighted to be here. Right. Perhaps I should say bonjour.
0: Ah, yes, bonjour. Lovely to have you with us. I hope my pronunciation was okay.
11: It was perfect.
0: Oh, good, good, good. So how long have you been living in this place in France? What took you there?
11: So we bought this little place about 16 years ago when it was a wreck, and my husband and I renovated it over that period. We were looking for a place in France, both absolute francophiles, but when we happened upon this village, there was simply no other. It's so special, as you've mentioned, with its cobbled streets, its incredible array of historical buildings and monuments, and a very deep turbulence and a darker side to its patrimony and history.
0: And lots of bookshops, it seems.
11: Yes, you're spoiled for choice. The last count, I think there was about 17.
0: Wow.
11: So it's like Hay on Wye, but with sunshine and vineyards.
0: Oh, marvellous. What could go wrong? So tell us a bit more about the inspiration for this book then. What was the story you wanted to tell?
11: Usually when I write, I sort of start with plot rather than people or place. But in this instance, the place absolutely grabbed me. I really wanted to communicate both the passion I feel for the place, the history, the people, and also the sheer variety and complexity of the history of the place. I picked up an old book in one of the bookshops, and what really inspired me were the different stories about people, the smaller stories that often get lost in the talk of war and conflict. So one of them in particular was just an anecdote about how the locals were starved during the period of occupation and ended up having to share and swap some of their surplus wine for potatoes to eat, which seems somewhat criminal in this day and age, but that was the swap they had to make. So I was really trying to communicate the principles of resilience and resistance, but also at the end to talk about hope and reconciliation, which is where the denouement of the book is heading.
0: Yeah. And through your research, was it quite easy to find information as to what was going on in the village in both world wars?
11: Yes and no. There were several books, but when I started researching, it was maybe 15 years ago when online resources weren't so available. Some people are happy to talk and others are more reluctant to talk about what was very much a painful period of history as well. But I broadened my research. Some great books I found about particularly women's role within the war. And that very much inspired me to take some of my characters from the locality of Montpellier to different parts of France as part of the resistance as well. So also the buildings, many of the buildings here contain plaques and information about the history and the turbulent experiences of all the villagers at the time.
0: And were you quite surprised what you found out, things that you didn't know before about what was happening at this time?
11: Yes, things like the Spanish Civil War. So tucked away down the side of the old manufacturer, which was a cloth manufacturer during the times of Louis XVI, is a plaque to commemorate the internment of certain Spanish refugees who were intellectuals and educationalists, and they were interred in terrible conditions, but helped by the villagers. So I was surprised to learn more because it was a period of history I wasn't so familiar with, but it very much combines the locality of this particular village, which is so close to Spain in many ways as well, and their language reflects that, and their history reflects that as well.
0: Interesting. So how did you come up with the different characters?
11: Well, I think as with many writers, it's a bit of a photo fit, a composite between the people you may have met throughout your life, you may have seen, you may have encountered, coloured and filled out by those characters of your imagination. So most of them are made up of my imagined scenarios which imbue the individual with that personality. I once was walking along one of the streets here and met a lady who had worked in one of the factories. So I was able to take her experiences and really imbue that into the challenges of Esme, one of the key characters within the book, and to talk about her experiences working in the factory and the hardship and the difficulty around that job and the position of people who had less compared to the aristocracy who remained.
0: Yeah. And how did you weave the books and bookshops into the story?
11: So literature and books are very much at the foundation of this. I think if there was a theme in the book I would love to have communicated, it would be that books promote communication, conciliation, discussion, and even differences. And so I tried to take the French literature in particular and have the characters read those, but not so detailed that it actually became a work of education. Also, at the beginning of each chapter, I've extracted a quote from French literature, which hopefully captures the character of each chapter, each character, and each scenario and each piece of history. At the end, and this isn't giving anything away, I discuss and I create how the village of the books might have come about in my imagination. And it all stems through the themes of literature that are peppered throughout the books.
0: Yeah, lovely. And spanning two world wars in one book is quite unusual and quite a challenge. A lot of times passed during those two massive moments in history.
11: Yes.
0: Was the village and the situation in the village and its people very, very different in both of those times?
11: Yes, I think there was such a period of deliberate starvation, but also a much stronger feeling of resilience and resistance through the Maquis, who hid a lot in the hills surrounding the village. And that forms very much a strong part of a thread going through the book. So that was a key difference between

0: I'll know what I want to write in the book. So about 90% of that I'll have pre-done in my head by thinking whether I'm traveling or walking the dog or doing the housework or in between work. So very much I'm ready to go. And when I used to get the opportunity to write, I'd be very disciplined. But now I'm in a very privileged position. I've been able to stop full-time work and be able to focus completely on writing. And I actually don't find it hard to be disciplined, because it's such a joy to be lost within my imagination, to be lost within the creation of the characters and to create your own world. It's mindfulness without having to focus on having nothing in your brain.
1: Yeah, because some people say writing is obviously a really solitary process because you're on your own in a room writing and there's nobody else involved. But if you're really connected to the characters, then I guess you feel like maybe you're not alone so much.
0: Completely. You absolutely encapsulated that sense. For me, I absolutely live in the world. And one of the sheer joys of being able to finally publish this book is that people who know the village or who have walked around it see they can imagine the characters as they hide within certain buildings, as they seek, they walk down the back streets during the night to evade capture. So they can really feel each of the characters. And that's how I feel when I write a book.
1: Yeah. And now the book is out there, as well as it being exciting and a bit of a relief, probably. Does it feel a bit sad leaving the characters behind?
0: You know, it does. I always felt sad when I finished the book because I wanted them to be alive. So I think as many writers, you always visualize the book as a film, as a set, and you see the characters moving around. You see how the story unfolds. Particularly, and I don't want to give any spoilers, but at the end there is a very explosive scene which takes place in the centre of the village. And for me, every time I walk past there, I kind of want it to be true and don't want it to be true. So yes, there's very much a sadness to leaving those characters behind, but equally onto the next books where you also create new characters, or even maybe a sequel has been requested by a few people to continue some of the stories as they could have done perhaps in a different era or a different time.
1: Oh, exciting. So have you decided what you're doing next?
0: Well, I've already written two other books, but I have one project in process, which is a very interesting take on an ancestor of mine who was the Surgeon General to Bonnie Prince Charlie, and then after the Jacobite Revolution was incarcerated in the Tower of London, was about to be executed when he was saved by his golf friends and went on to write the Rules of Golf. So as a writer of creative historical fiction, it's an absolute godsend. So I've started that project as well. But also in October, I have a short story coming out as part of a compilation with my publisher, with a foreword by Sir Tim Rice, and it is based off rock songs. So we have all chosen our favourite rock songs, and then from there we have been inspired by those to write short stories. So that's a really exciting project which launches in London in the middle of October.
1: Oh, that sounds fun. So what is your favourite rock song?
0: Well, I absolutely love a Welsh band, interestingly, although I'm Scottish, called Stereophonics. So it is a story from their first album called Traffic, in which the song is about him contemplating what others see when they see somebody and how they may judge somebody or assume them to be what they see on the surface. And what I've done is I've inverted that story. So I am the woman that he's thinking about, and I am the woman who's looking at the rest of the world. And maybe there's a much darker side to me than at first appears.
1: Oh, but that was fun to write.
0: Do you know, yeah, absolutely. Absolutely. Again, as a writer, to have a project for somebody to say, please write a short story around this is fabulous, because your imagination, it just takes flight. And it reminds me of being at school when I used to love my history and English exams, and I'd rush through the rest to get to that point so I could just write the story.
1: Yeah, nice. Well, if people want to get a copy of The Village of the Books, it is out now. It's available on our website, tre.radio, and it's by Christine Rattray, who we've been chatting with today. Christine, thanks so much for joining us.
0: Hannah, it was an absolute pleasure, and I really appreciate the opportunity.
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1: It's with Moira Alderson. The Electoral Commission of Zambia has suspended the counting of votes after Thursday's general election, citing reports of violence targeting polling staff. In a decision that will be reviewed within 24 hours, the body's chair, Mwangala Zulumis, said attacks in some districts had led to the theft of marked ballot papers.
2: The Electoral Commission of Zambia has noted with concern reports of violence during the counting and announcement of results in some districts. The violence is targeted at poll staff and in some instances has resulted in the theft of marked ballot papers in ballot boxes. In view of the security situation and continued threats of violence, the Commission has, with immediate effect, suspended the counting and announcement of results.
1: Chad's President Mahamat Dabi has pardoned the former Prime Minister and opposition leader Sukse Masra, who was sentenced to 20 years in prison last year. President Dabi also pardoned eight other opposition activists convicted along with Mr. Masra on charges including organising a banned demonstration. Paul Ngie reports.
3: This is the news many people in Chad have been waiting for. Over the past year, there have been growing calls for the release of the former Prime Minister, Sukse Masra. Mr. Masra was convicted for his alleged role in inciting intercommunal clashes in the southern part of the country, which led to the killing of at least 40 people. But critics saw his imprisonment as politically motivated, a claim which the government denied. A statement from the presidency said that though the nine opposition members would be released from prison, the pardon did not absolve them from being prosecuted. It's being seen as a possible strategy to disrupt their future political aspirations.
1: At least eight people are now known to have been killed in flooding caused by record rainfall east of the Japanese capital, Tokyo. The authorities in Chiba Prefecture say the latest was a woman found trapped in a submerged car. Several areas are underwater with widespread damage to homes. Tens of thousands are without power. Narita Airport became inaccessible overnight, stranding 7,000 passengers. The unprecedented rainfall came as part of a series of storms which have swept Japan and neighbouring countries. The Indonesian President Prabowo Subianto has hit out at official corruption and vowed more state intervention in the economy. He delivered his annual Independence Day speech at a time when international investors are warning of falling confidence in his leadership. He said there were too many unproductive state-owned enterprises claiming to make profits when they weren't.
4: Growth and investment are not the ultimate goals. Our goal is the welfare of the people. High economic growth that cannot be enjoyed by the people is of little benefit to us.
5: Tidak bermanfaat bagi kita.
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7: This is your Spanish news. Moroccan authorities say they're working to prevent more people from crossing to Ceuta as a new disinformation campaign on social media called for mass attempts to enter. Morocco's Ministry of Interior said on Wednesday it's increased security along its borders with the Spanish enclaves of Ceuta and Melilla. Authorities also said that legal proceedings would be taken against those spreading online posts that encourage irregular migration. The surge in late July has been triggered by a social media campaign calling for mass crossings. Online posts have been circulating through the past week. This time, they claim the border crossing between the Moroccan town of Fnidek and Ceuta would be open on August the 15th, a public holiday in Spain. The Moroccan industry said it detected over the past days the circulation of publications and anonymous messages on social media, inciting the organization of collective illegal crossing attempts towards Ceuta. Spain's gender pay gap in working hours was substantially wider for part-time employees than for full-time staff. In 2023, that's according to figures published by the National Statistics Institute. The data also shows that women were more concentrated in lower salary brackets. In 2023, more than a quarter of female employees earned at or below Spain's annual minimum wage. For full-time work, women's gross hourly pay was €18.50 compared with €18.90 for men. Women's hourly earnings were the Spain's Salario Mínimo Interprofesional, statutory minimum wage, was €15,120 a year in 2023. The INE recorded that 25.8% of women had annual earnings at or below that level, compared with 11.6% of men. At the other end of the distribution, 3.1% of men earned at least five times the annual SMI compared with 1.9% of women. And finally, Victor Coyote, leader of the band The Coyotes, died on Thursday in Galatia in a cycling accident. He was 67 years old. There were hardly any labels that really fit Victor Coyote, and that was always his best calling card. Born in Tui in 1958, he died yesterday in a cycling accident, leaving behind a career that began in late 70s punk and ended as he approached 70 without ever having stopped reinventing himself, with a four-decade career spanning music, comics, films, and videos. His career took off in 1979 with the founding of Los Coyotes. Their debut album, Mujer y Sentimiento, in 1985, put them on the map of the Movida, of which Victor Coyote became one of the most restless figures. And that's your Spanish news.
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1: Welcome to the second part of today's book show. In the first hour, we were chatting with Ian Moore, MJ Arledge and Christine Rattray. In this hour, we're chatting with Cecilia Ahern, an Irish novelist who wrote her debut novel, P.S. I Love You, at the age of 21. It was published in 2004 and became one of the biggest selling novels of recent years and made into a hit film starring Hilary Swank. Her highly acclaimed short story collection, Raw, is starring Nicole Kidman, currently streaming on Apple TV. She's published 21 novels, including two young adult novels. Detective Thingamajiggy is her first children's book, introducing readers to a warm, funny and magical world. We're also chatting to Jo Mackenzie Green, who was born in South Africa and studied novel writing at London School of Journalism. Her writing is influenced by her experiences as an expat wife and mother, moving to many countries before settling in the UK. The Life She Made is a modern feminist tale highlighting an unconventional journey to motherhood. And we're joined by Rebecca Bainbridge, who's a new and exciting voice in the domestic suspense genre. Her experience as a global brand and marketing professional provides her with an insight into gaining and retaining attention and the very best storytelling. The Pool Party is about one summer's day, two families and countless secrets. And that's today's book show on Talk Radio Europe.
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0: Joining us on the line now is Cecilia Ahern. She's an Irish novelist who wrote her debut novel, P.S. I Love You, at the age of 21, which was published in 2004. It became one of the biggest selling novels of recent years and was made into a hit film starring Hilary Swank, as was her second novel, Love, Rosie, starring Lily Collins. Her highly acclaimed collection of short stories, Raw, starring Nicole Kidman, is currently streaming on Apple TV. Cecilia has published 21 novels, including two young adult novels. She's with us on the book show to talk about her latest book, Detective Thingamajiggy, which is the start of her first children's series. Welcome to the book show, Cecilia.
1: Thank you for having me. Nice to speak to you.
0: It's a pleasure. It's lovely to have you with us. So children's books, what made you go down this road?
1: Oh, I'm so excited. I can't tell you how excited I am for this. It was the idea that made me go down this road. I think I got an idea for the story and I just thought I have to write this. I have a six-year-old and we read books together every night. And so I suppose I was in that world in my head. Mm. Detective Thingamajiggy came to me about a little girl called Mia who's 10 years old. And she has the ability to speak to inanimate objects, which is normal, but the difference is that the objects speak back to her. And so she uses this skill to solve mysteries by talking to the objects that were at the scene of the crime. And but not only do they help her solve the mysteries, they also help her teach her about herself. There's always some very important lesson about her and who she is as a person. What I wanted to do was write. I've always wanted to write mystery. And I love children's books, but I also wanted to make them emotional, you know, because I felt it was very important to, you know, talk about all those feelings that you have at a young age. At every age, it's what I write in my adult books as well. But I felt that there was, it's funny and it's quirky, but it also is, I think, quite moving and real for young people.
0: Yeah, nice. I love the title, Detective Thingamajiggy.
1: Yeah, all the objects are thingamajiggies and not reliable witnesses, she learns. You know, they all have different personalities and different characters. And the first novel is a toaster is her kind of her main partner, her teammate. And he's very grumpy. He keeps coughing because he keeps smoking. His crumb tray keeps smoking. So he's a very grumpily, gravelly pain, actually, that none of the other objects really like. But he teaches her a lot about when things pop up in life, you know, and that life is never one steady thing and that he's the expert in popping up. So he teaches her how to prepare for when things like that happen.
0: Oh, nice. And do you know what came to you first? Was it the idea for the story or the character of Mia, do you think?
1: The idea for the story always comes to me first. So just really the idea of someone who can speak to objects or whose objects speak to her, more importantly. And then it grows from there. And then I think, oh, what could somebody do with that skill? And then I question, well, why? You know, in Mia's case, she's moved around a lot. We meet her when she's moving to a new foster home with Detective Lucy, who she absolutely adores. So she's feeling happy and settled. But she has moved around so much that things and the things that she owns have become like her family. And she moves with the same backpack all the time and keeps her mother's hats with her. And the hats are like her family and they have different characters and talk to her in different ways. So that became a huge part of it. This kind of girl who is in a lot of transitional, she's going through a lot of transitional phases, but she needs something that's steady and still, and that's her objects.
0: Yeah. So why did you decide straight away that it was going to be a series?
1: Oh, just because there was it felt quite meaty. And there was more that I wanted to tell. I think if just based on the whole subject of it being about objects and speaking to objects and teaming up with an object to solve a crime, to me that was, or to solve a mystery, not necessarily a crime. It had the feel of a series.
0: Yeah.
1: But also, as I said, I have a six-year-old and we love to find books where it's like, you know, when you're binge watching a show, like I want to find one where there's loads of seasons so that I know that I can keep watching. And we look for books where there are loads of them because we want to kind of read them as quickly as we can every night. And that's what I wanted to do for this, to introduce a character that people could come could return to over and over again and see how she's growing and developing as the story evolves.
0: Yeah. So did you speak to your daughter about this? Did she help at all?
1: She did. We've had so much fun, you know, more than obviously any other book I've written. She's been fully involved in this one, and even looking at the illustrations and choosing which are her favorites. And but the very funny thing was and she doesn't like me telling the story because you'll find out. But I was reading it to her from my laptop, which is obviously very boring for a child. There was no pictures and it wasn't edited, and it was just my early story. And I was so excited to create this moment of me reading it to her. And I was reading and reading and reading, and she just went skip in the middle of me speaking, like I was some sort of ad that she could skip. But the honesty, you know, the honesty of children. And I didn't take it very well. I got very sensitive, and I thought, okay, well, I'm not reading the book then. But she taught me a lot in that, you know, I'm so used to writing for adults. You know, there's a lot of waffle. There's a lot of thinking, and there's a lot of talking and a lot of explaining. You don't need to do that with kids' books. So she helped me to edit to the point where she was not saying skip anymore. But then after that, she said, no, it's the best book, and I'm so sorry I told you to skip.
0: Oh, bless her. Like sharing
1: it, but it taught me a lot about cutting out what is unnecessary.
0: Tough crowd.
1: So tough. Yeah, I'm really preparing myself for the feedback now from children. It's going to be so honest.
0: Oh, but that's interesting though, because I think a lot of people who haven't written books in different genres might dismiss writing children's books as being a lot easier than writing for adults, because, you know, the language is easier, the books might be shorter as well, but absolutely not the case, certainly in your experience.
1: No, really not the case at all. I think children, children are incredibly smart and intelligent and pick up on things that, you know, perhaps you think they don't. But also it's about saying as much as you can, I think, in as little as possible. And that's kind of refining your writing skills, if anything. It's, you know, when we're writing adult books, it's lovely to let the pen roll and have all these fanciful thoughts and all the different ways of saying something. You know, how many different ways can you describe something? And it's beautiful language. But I think for children, it's about, yes, you want beautiful language, but you want to refine it and say, get to what you're saying in the quickest way possible.
0: Yeah.
1: And yeah, so that's, it's a nice test as a writer.
0: And it must have really helped getting that feedback from your daughter then, really sort of sent you on a different path in a way.
1: I mean, it hurt. It hurt me deeply. but yes, it did. It did remind me to, I think there was just a couple of two, there was just a bit too much description, and yes, and to cut back on that. So it did help me.
0: Yeah. So do you plan still with children's books? Do you have an idea of where you're going and an idea of the end and everything before you start?
1: Yes, I do. I think it's the same as when I'm writing my adult novels. As I said, I come up with the idea, kind of the concept first, and then the character grows. And I very much know where the end of the story is going to be. And it's about working my way there. I don't always know the parts that are going to happen in the middle. I think with Detective Thingamajiggy, I've written my second. I'm about to write the third in the series. And I always know where I'm going with it. Because it is a mystery, of course, I need to solve it. I don't want to start writing a mystery and not know where it's going. So I do have a very clear idea from the very beginning. But what is the fun part, I think, is the evolution of her, what she's learning about herself, what she's discovering about life and about who she is. I did want it to be rich in emotions. And that's the part that kind of uncovers as I write.
0: Yeah. And would you say writing the second book in the series was a bit easier than the first, maybe, with the lessons you learned from the first one?
1: I would never say they're easier. It certainly wasn't harder. But I think in the first book, there's always a lot of introduction and setting up. And then in the second, you've already done that. So it's about kind of expanding. So no, certainly not easier. It's just different. Every story is different, and they have to be dealt with as if you're writing a standalone. You know, it needs to be the introduction of the sick, because I'm aware as well that some people will not begin from the first one. So you're kind of introducing the same information differently for the second and the third time. So that's new to me, because I've written a young adult series of two books, but I've never written more than that. So look, I'm loving it. I'm absolutely really enjoying it, because I wrote the first this time last year with my adult books, I have a very kind of set routine, you know, from January to June that I have to write. And I was able to write this, you know, outside while the kids were on holidays, from the summer holidays, out in the sun, on the beanbag. It felt kind of very joyful, also very organized and joyful. But yeah, it's a different way to writing these books, I think. I feel it when I'm writing.
0: Yeah, that's really nice. And do you feel when you're writing for children, as well as obviously creating a fun, interesting story, do you feel it's important to have some kind of lesson or morality tale woven into it as well?
1: Yes, I think so. I mean, I didn't realize how emotional writing these books would be for me. I think as a child who absolutely loved reading and what that gave me as a child, like the whole world that it gave me, and the place that allowed me to disappear to when I wanted. I feel that when I'm writing, I'm thinking of maybe young me and what I would have wanted in a book. I was very, I used to think a lot. I was very much in my head, still am, and, you know, had a lot of emotions. And I think they're the thing, that's the lesson that I want to very much put into these stories. I think that might make them different is learning about yourself and about all those feelings. So that's kind of the strongest, I don't know if that's a moral. That's not a moral, but it's the whole spirit, I think, and the soul behind these books is I'm thinking of that young girl who had so many thoughts and feelings, and it's lovely when you read a book to see that reflected in the character and think, oh, that could be me, or I can identify with that character, and you learn through that.
0: Yeah, absolutely. And I mentioned in the introduction your book of short stories, Raw. What was it like writing short stories compared to the full-length novels? Was that a totally different experience?
1: Yeah, I mean, I love writing short stories. And I always do them throughout the year when I'm writing a novel. It's like if you have like writing something in a flash moment, you know, you have a very quick idea for something that you want to, I feel like I want to get it out of me very quickly, you know, like I want to discover something or learn something or kind of play out a thought in my head quite quickly. And it's lovely to not have to think in advance of how long this is going to grow. You know, it's a snapshot of a moment. It's like a time in someone's head where they're discovering something or unlocking something and you're solving it quite quickly. So I find them so satisfying. I also think that I can play around a lot more. They can have the quirky endings. They can have, you can break the rules. You might not have to know the character's name, or, you know, I feel like it's a way to play, which I certainly did with the Roar anthology, because they're surreal and kind of absurd and quite quirky, but still very grounded in their messaging. So that's what I like to do. That's my books are quite, well, they're always very different, but I like to have a little play with my short stories.
0: Yeah. And going back to the very early days, P.S. I Love You, does that seem like a totally different lifetime? I mean, can you remember what it was like writing that first book?
1: Oh, so clearly, because it was essentially the book that did change my life. Yeah, I was only, I don't say only, because at the time I argued with people about saying only, but I was 21 years old and I had just finished college, completed my degree, and it was time to start looking at the rest of my life. And I was going to do, well, I'd begun a master's in film production, and but I got this idea in my head for a book, and I literally couldn't not sit down and write it. And I think that's what happens to me. I get such a busy head filled with this story that I have to put pen to paper to kind of clear the space in my head. And P.S. I Love You utterly took over my life. And I didn't do the master's. I decided to write the novel instead. But I was writing it for me, and I had no intentions of getting it published until I decided this is the best thing I've ever done. It's moving me in ways I can't even begin to explain. And that's when I sent it out to an agent, and kind of the rest happened from there. But it was an incredible time where I was in my pajamas late at night, night after night, writing this story for myself. And it was an amazing moment that I tried to kind of capture and do over and over again with each novel. You know, just knowing in my head that this is for me. Yes, it's my job. And yes, there are people waiting. And there's a deadline. but this story is for me. And I think that's a very special way to write.
0: Yeah. And having your first novel made into such a successful, brilliant film as well must have been so surreal. I mean, when you watched the film for the first time, were you like, this is so weird?
1: Like, weird is the word. It really was. Yeah, the film rights were sold before the book was even published. So it was all, wow, everything. So fast. Yeah, and it was, you know, big Hollywood movie. And as you mentioned, you know, Hilary Swank and Jared Butler, huge cast, Kathy Bates, Lisa Kudrow, Harry Connick Jr., just absolutely phenomenal cast. And I went on set to watch them filming. They were here in Ireland. I went to New York too. And watching it was, it, like, it's always on the TV, you know, it's always on TV. So I find it difficult. I can't flick past it, but I do find it tricky to watch as well because I feel so connected to it. But I always cry. I mean, it's so emotional. And it was an amazing, incredibly exciting moment in my life that I love. It's become this kind of, I don't know, huge movie that so many people have seen. So many people tell me that they cried their eyes out watching it and their husbands cried their eyes out watching it. And yeah, it was a real, it's a great movie to have as a big one.
0: Yeah.
1: It was embraced by so many.
0: Yeah, for sure. Did you expect with the short stories for that to be made into a TV show?
1: Well, that was my aim, actually, when I was writing them. I felt that they were so different to my novels. Now, I could argue that they were so different to my novels, and I could also argue that they're not. So depending on which discussion we're having. But they felt so kind of, they were different to my novels. That I didn't think that there would be a place. I was publishing novels. No one had asked me to write short stories. So I was trying to find a way for them to get, you know, to get out into the world. And I thought that a TV series would be perfect. And they're very visual stories and, you know, absurd stories about women who find themselves in very peculiar situations in these transitional moments, but moments that everyone can identify with, regardless of the absurdity. And so my aim was to write them as stories. And then, and I tried for a really long time to get them made as TV series. So I went over and I was actually pitching something else in LA. And then they kept saying at the end of every meeting, you know, what's your, you know, anything else you're working on right now? And any passion projects? And I thought, oh, I have to talk about these stories. And in every room I mentioned these stories, they got such a reaction. And I thought, okay, these are the ones. So there was interest in them becoming a TV series. And then it was only after that that I got the deal for the books to be, for the story to be published as an anthology. So it kind of worked out in a different way. Yeah. And so I executive produced with Blossom Films, which is Nicole Kidman, and Made Up Stories, which is Bruna Papandrea. And there was this just incredible experience of collaborating with absolute the best of the best. So I loved that whole, I loved the whole thing. Unfortunately, it was during COVID, so I couldn't travel, but I felt like that's what kept me going. All of the Zooms and the meetings, and, you know, I was able to watch from afar, but I didn't get to travel on set, unfortunately. But still, the proof is the proof is in the pudding. I get to still watch it on TV, which is amazing.
0: Yeah, definitely. And nice to be a bit involved with it as well, because sometimes when books are made into films or TV shows, they're literally handed over and the author has nothing whatsoever to do with them. So has it been fun being a bit more involved?
1: It was. And I think that, you know, some projects I do want to be more involved in, others not so much. I mean, I think because of that one, because my aim from the beginning was for it to be a TV, I wanted a TV series. I wanted to see it through myself and be involved. There are others that I'm happy to not necessarily hand over, but step back. And once I see that there's a great team that are, you know, involved and going in a great direction, I'm happy to kind of step back from that. So I think my level of involvement, I like to be different in each thing. It also depends how much other people want me to be involved. Yeah, that one, I think it was such a passion project that I couldn't let it happen without me.
0: Yeah. Well, if people want to get a copy of Detective Thingamajiggy, it is out now. It's available on our website, tre.radio, and it's by Cecilia Ahern, who we've been chatting with today. Cecilia, thanks so much for joining us.
1: Thank you so much.
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0: Joining us on the line now is Jo Mackenzie Green. She was born in South Africa and has a postgraduate degree in clinical psychology. She also studied novel writing at London School of Journalism. Her writing is very much influenced by her experiences as an expat wife and mother, moving to many countries before settling in the UK. She's with us on the Book Show to talk about her novel, The Life She Made. It's a modern feminist tale highlighting an unconventional journey to motherhood. Welcome to the Book Show, Jo.
1: Thanks so much for having me.
0: It's great to have you. So tell us about the inspiration then and the kind of thought process behind this book.
1: That's a great question. I was the sort of age that my protagonist, Kate, is at the time that I had the idea for the novel. And it arose from me having a thought, as we all do, where you've chosen one path and you think, if I'd done things differently and I was in a situation where I had chosen career and if I wasn't in a relationship and if I still wanted to be a mum, what would I do? And that's what, kind of brought about the idea originally, was that thinking of the path not taken, really, and putting myself in somebody else's shoes.
0: Yes, it's an interesting thing we do, isn't it? What if?
1: I think we all do that, yeah.
0: Yeah. So tell us a bit about Kate and the choices she made.
1: Well, she is, as I said, she's a career woman. She's a conventional,
8: successful person who essentially just makes an unconventional choice. She's disillusioned with the dating game, and she decides that instead of waiting for the right man to come along and, solve her problems, she'll forget about that and have a baby on her own and on her own terms. The crossroads that she finds herself in is one that's hopefully relatable to all of us. We all have various points in our lives where we must choose one path or the other. And usually by choosing one path, that means deprioritizing another. So Kate makes a decision, and Tom, her attractive best friend, and this information is relevant, offers his help. So she assumes he'll donate his genetic material and leave her to get on with it. But in the story, as in life, the reality is more complicated. So she begins a journey not just to motherhood, but of discovery, where she realizes that she doesn't know Tom, her friends, her family, or herself as well as she thinks she did.
0: Ooh, very good. So when you had the initial idea, was it very much about the story or more the characters?
8: I think the idea came about as a story, but once you start writing, the characters become quite real for you, and you find that your story finds its own little detours and roots as you develop the characters.
0: Yeah. And did you have quite a clear idea of where you wanted to go with the story, how you wanted it to end, what was going to happen with Kate and Tom?
8: I had a vague idea of how I wanted things to go for them. I knew it's always so hard to talk about this without giving away too much, so I have to think about what I'm saying.
0: Yes.
8: That's a really difficult question to answer. I knew what I wanted her experience to be, put it that way. The way that the friendship and relationship changes kind of came about more organically for me as the story developed.
0: Okay. So you allowed yourself to go in a different direction than what you'd initially planned a bit.
8: I wouldn't say that so much. I think the direction in which it went was predetermined. I could answer your question more succinctly by saying, yes, I know what I wanted the ending to be, but the way that they got there felt more like it happened quite organically, if that makes sense.
0: Yeah, no, absolutely. So do you have set times that you prefer to write when you're writing a book?
8: No, it's a short answer to that. I started this book when I had very small children. And I know that some writers have this amazing discipline where they set a certain time and they write religiously at that time. I found that it was never a given that I'd have, you know, from 5 a.m. till 7 a.m., for example, to write, because children wake up at different times and there's always something different happening to what you think is going to be happening. So I found initially that I would write when I could, which is why it took me such a very long time, because I didn't have that discipline of writing every day. I found that I would write when I had a chunk of time. And so in the early stages, that would sometimes mean that I would write on Saturday when my husband was at home and I could say to him, right, you have the children for several hours. And I would take myself down to a Starbucks cafe and put my headphones in and sit in a corner and write furiously, which seems like it's, you know, it's quite a busy environment, but compared to being at home and being interrupted constantly.
0: Yeah. So now that the book is out there, how does it feel? Is it all a bit surreal?
8: It feels a bit surreal. It feels amazing. It also feels like the work is still only just beginning, because as an unknown writer, as you'll know from I'm sure everybody else that you've spoken to who starts somewhere, it takes time for people to find your book and to get to know you. So you tend to end up being a salesperson and a social media person, which is not my natural habitat. So thank you for this opportunity. It is, you know, every way that you can help people to find your book.
0: It's really my pleasure. Valuable. And it's great that you're on social media. There's lots of authors out there that don't even do that. And I'm not quite sure how people expect for people to find their book when they're not on social media. You know, it is something that you need to get used to if it's not something you've automatically done before. But I think it's kind of crucial in this day and age.
8: Yeah, I think it's something you really do have to lean into. And it's not, I think, for most writers, I don't think that it's overstating it to say that most writers are more naturally introverted than they are extroverted.
0: Yeah.
8: To spend hours sitting on your own writing doesn't suggest that you are somebody who's naturally inclined to be out there promoting yourself and engaging with people online. So I think it is quite an uncomfortable place for a lot of people initially. And just engaging with other writers, I don't seem to be alone in that, but you do have to lean into it. And it becomes quite a supportive community when you do start engaging it.
0: It really is. I'm always amazed and think how lovely it is, whether it's the crime community or the Romantic Novelist Association. You know, there's big groups of writers and they all support each other, whether it's writing quotes for each other's books or going to each other's writing retreats. And, you know, I think it's really lovely.
8: Yeah, it's lovely to see. And sadly, I didn't engage that much in that community while I was trying to write, because I found I was so prone to getting distracted and going down a rabbit hole of writing research or engaging with talking about our books that I then, the small amount of free time that I had,
0: yes.
8: I wouldn't be spending writing. So I had to be really disciplined and focus on just getting the book written and then having the fun stuff of engaging with other writers.
0: Absolutely. Well done you for getting it done. It's true. I don't know how some people do it when they talk about all the different things that they're doing in their lives and writing is just one part of it. I don't know how people plan their time. There are some people that obviously don't sleep very much. That's all I can say.
8: Yeah, I think that's true. And some people are just amazingly disciplined. I was reading one author's comment the other day that, and everybody else piled in and said that's so valid, is that the first hour is often just spent sitting down and getting into your head and trying to get into the flow of state that you need to for the ideas to consolidate and to pick up where you left off and get going with it. And some people only have just over an hour a day that they can dedicate to writing, which is why I think for me it was so important that I had a decent chunk of time. It was too frustrating to just get into it and then be interrupted by having to do something like taking children to school or you know, there was the cat to the vet, or there was always something interrupting it. And I wasn't, you know, I was living an international life where I was, it was hectic, and you're living in countries sometimes where you didn't speak the language and everything took longer. So I used that as an excuse for myself. But there are writers who have full-time jobs and try to write after hours. And I really take my hats off to them, because I don't know how people do that.
0: Yeah, absolutely. So now the book is out there, even though you've got all the promotion side to think about, have you thought about writing something else?
8: Yes. And that is a question. That is a question that people seem to always ask. And it's a very valid question. And it is one, I can honestly say I have the ideas. I'm at the planning stages for the next one. I'm not getting a lot of writing time at the moment because I'm engaging in trying to promote this one at the moment. But yeah, I'm in the planning stages for the next one.
0: Great. Exciting. And have you learned a lot from the writing of this one that you can implement or not implement in the writing of the second one?
8: Yes. A lot of what held me back with the first one was just getting it over the line was confidence. I think every writer I've spoken to deals with imposter syndrome in one way or the other. And I think the fear of it being rubbish, the fear of failure, really was one of the things that aided my procrastination with getting this one over the line. And so I think the just do it directive is a lot easier to put into place having done it once before.
0: Yeah.
8: Just my my family is older, so the demands are less, which makes my writing time more easily achieved.
0: Mm-hmm.
8: With the next one, and yeah, I think the fear of doing it has lessened, or hopefully completely diminished now because I've done it. Yeah, this one won't take me as long as the last one did, I can safely say, I think.
0: Great. Fantastic. Well, if people want to get a copy of The Life She Made, it's available on our website, tre.radio, and it's by Jo Mackenzie Green, who we've been chatting with today. Jo, thank you so much for joining us.
8: Thank you so much for having me. It was really lovely to chat to you.
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0: Joining us on the line now is Rebecca Bainbridge. She's a new and exciting voice in the domestic suspense genre. She has experience as a global brand and marketing professional, which provides her with an insight into gaining and retaining attention and the very best storytelling. She's led projects for organisations including Procter & Gamble, Warner Brothers, the BBC and Unilever. Having lived in Switzerland, France and Italy, she's passionate about languages, travel and culture. She's with us on The Book Show to talk about her debut novel, The Pool Party, One Summer's Day, Two Families, Countless Secrets. 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
17: Hi.
0: Hi, thanks so much for joining us and congratulations, your debut novel, very exciting.
17: Thank you. Yeah, it's all very surreal, a long time coming, but very excited.
0: Oh, I bet. So where and when did you first come up with the idea? Was that quite a while ago?
17: Oh, gosh, you know, people ask that and it's really quite hazy. I guess it was even like 10 years ago. I was living in Switzerland at the time and I was working in a school library. I love that job. I started having, ideas around what that could look like. And then sadly, my mum passed away. And I guess that gave me the impetus to really give it a go. She'd always been really encouraging about my writing, and she was a big reader, an avid reader. So I think that just kind of gave me that drive to move forward with it.
0: Yeah. And what about the characters and the story? Where do you know where that came from?
17: So I've got three boys, and I guess the idea came from when I thought back to when the kids were quite little, and we were all just the moms on the street. We're all kind of in survival mode, and we get together and have

0: husband, who's got a job as deputy head in the private school there. And she meets Melody, the other main character, who is American. She's also quite an outsider in the village. She's got the amazing house, the pool, and they kind of form this bond. And they're also kind of anti all the school mom gossip. They kind of create this intense bond over the school year and become really involved in each other's lives.
1: And is Kate or Melody based on anyone you've known a little bit, a mixture of people perhaps?
0: Maybe. I mean, yeah, obviously having three kids, I've been through the school, you know, encountered the school gate gossip situation myself. But I think Kate is, she draw on similarities to myself in that she's originally from Yorkshire and then moved down south. So I kind of had some inspiration from, you know, how I experienced that as well.
1: Yeah. And what about the children? What are they like?
0: So they've got two daughters, Olivia and Rose, and they're 8-year-olds. So it's again like navigating all the kind of anxieties of motherhood and when you've got different ways of doing things and parenting. I kind of drew on that as well, because I think, you know, I've experienced that. And as moms, as parents, we can be quite not judgmental, or we can kind of, you know, put our own anxieties onto others sometimes, and it's quite difficult navigating all of that at times. So yeah, I kind of drew on that in the book as well.
1: Yeah. So without giving too much away, can you tell us a bit about what happens at this pool party?
0: So as I say, they meet at the start of the school year and they kind of become embroiled in each other's lives. And then just towards the end of the summer term, when everybody's just, you know, ready to break up, Melody hosts her infamous summer pool party that she does every year. And she's the perfect host. And everybody's there milling around, drinking, the champagne's flowing, the music's, you know, on loud. And one of the daughters has a near fatal accident in the pool. And then that kind of that one moment leads to the life starting to unravel, like what happens after that event, and lots of secrets and lies that were kind of simmering under the surface kind of bubble to the top.
1: Mm. It's scary how quickly something could go wrong in that sort of situation, isn't it? In a pool, all these tragic accidents we see every year. It's frightening how quick something can happen.
0: Yeah, I think I was really inspired by books like Big Little Lies, and also The Slap. I don't know if you've heard of that book. It was made into a TV series where kind of one single moment can really shatter events, you know, shatter people's lives and what happens after that. So I guess that's where I kind of got the inspiration from.
1: Yeah. So how did you find the writing of it? Looking back, was it harder than you imagined it would be?
0: Because it took place over quite a long time, I kind of stopped and started quite often because the kids were really little. I've always worked full time as well in marketing, so busy lives. And I guess I didn't have maybe the confidence at the beginning. So I kept starting it and then putting it to one side. I would quite often write on my phone when the kids were going to sleep. I've had three really bad sleepers at times. So I'd be outside their doors, their bedrooms, on the stairs, writing on my phone, saying that every 2 minutes, like, I'm still here. Snippets of time, really. And then finally I had a full manuscript, a full draft, and I started sending it off a few years ago. But I was quite naive. I think a lot of new writers think, you know, once you've got a full, you know, you've got 80,000 words, that's it. But the hard work really begins after that as well.
1: Yeah.
0: So it takes a long time. And I think that's, you know, one of the things that I didn't really realize, how involved the process is, even when you've got the book deal, you know, all the different stages you have to go through. But I've come to really enjoy editing now. I wouldn't have said that initially, but I quite like when I've worked on my second book, my third one now as well, it kind of got in the pipeline. I've really enjoyed that. So I never thought I would, have said that.
1: Yeah, nice. So you've already written two and a bit of three as well?
0: Yeah, so my book two comes out next summer, my paperback for The Pool Party, and then, yeah, hopefully book three, which I'm really excited about already, but it's start to be 2 years, you know, 2028, which is crazy. But yeah, I really enjoy the process, and I'd love to make, you know, a career of this moving forward.
1: Yeah, nice. And are you sticking

0: working in the domestic suspense genre?
1: Yes, very much so. The second one has kind of cultish vibes. And the third one is set in Italy, and it's very much kind of rich people doing very bad things. So I really like character-driven suspense novels, though. You know, I really want to get under the skin of the characters, and that's really important to me. So there are the twists and turns and reveals along the way, but I really want to kind of understand the characters and get that across on the page as well.
0: Yeah. Well, if people want to get a copy of The Pool Party, it's available on our website, tre.radio, and it's by Rebecca Bainbridge, who we've been chatting with today. Rebecca, thanks so much for joining us.
1: Thank you. Thanks so much.
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3: BBC News, I'm John Shea. There's uncertainty over the process of declaring Zambia's general election results after the electoral authorities halted the vote count. The opposition presidential candidate, Brian Mundabile, had earlier claimed victory. The incumbent president, Hakainde Hichilema, is seeking a second term in what's usually considered one of Africa's most stable democracies. The BBC's Dingindaba Jonabuyoya reports.
4: Zambia's Electoral Commission has suspended the counting and announcement of results from the country's August 13 general election, citing reports of violence against polling staff. Chairperson Mwangala Zalumis said attacks in some districts had in places led to the theft of marked ballot papers. The nationwide suspension will be reviewed within 24 hours. Opposition candidate Brian Mundabile claimed victory on the basis of his campaign's parallel voter tabulation and alleged irregularities at some centres. President Hakainde Hichilema has urged for calm while awaiting the official outcome. No presidential results had been declared yet.
3: Chad's president, Mahamat Deby, has pardoned the former prime minister and opposition leader, Sucre Masra, who was sentenced to 20 years in prison last year. President Deby also pardoned eight other opposition activists convicted, along with Mr. Masra, on charges including organising a banned demonstration. Countries across Europe are battling a new wave of wildfires, with a blaze in Croatia leaving at least 10 people in intensive care. Firefighters described it as one of the worst wildfires in the country's history. Officials said one body had been discovered on Friday in a burnt-out area. Our Global Affairs reporter Mimi Swaby has more details.
5: Around 2,000 people have been evacuated from Croatian villages around Omiš on the Adriatic as the blaze ripped through surrounding hills and engulfed homes. Croatia's fire chief said the country was tackling one of the worst wildfires in its history. Witnesses told local media that people were jumping into the sea after boats also caught fire. This summer has seen extreme wildfires across Europe, fueled by intense heat and dry conditions. Some 130 million Europeans are set to experience temperatures over 35 degrees Celsius on Friday.
3: The Indonesian president, Prabowo Subianto, has hit out at official corruption and vowed more state intervention in the economy. Here's Jonathan Head.
6: In characteristic bombastic style, President Prabowo told the Indonesian parliament he was on target to reach his goals of at least 6% economic growth and food self-sufficiency. He acknowledged that some of the sweeping promises he made when he came to office remained unfulfilled and lashed out at officials he accused of turning a blind eye to corruption. But there was nothing in his speech that suggested a leader about to change course and abandon his populist interventionist agenda.
3: World News from the BBC.
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0: It's the Fri-Yay Cocktail, presented by Anna Glavinsky.
1: Do-do-do-do-do! Woohoo! Anna Glavinsky here, 6 minutes past four. It's the Fri-Yay Cocktail. Let's take a look at what I've got in store for you today. It's a roller coaster. Hope you've had a fantastic week so far and you're ready to head into the weekend with us, because we've got a cracking couple of hours lined up. Starting off in the excavation zone, we'll find out whether putting a coin on top of your Wi-Fi router really can boost your internet speed. Or is it just a viral myth? Then we're heading deep into the Amazon, where scientists made an incredible discovery whilst filming with Will Smith. And our history biography this week is a remarkable story of Robert Smalls. He had a huge influence despite remaining relatively unknown. He was a man born into slavery, and he stole a Confederate ship and escaped to freedom and went on to become a United States congressman. It's a wild ride, that story. That'll be around about half past four. Learning about how we all act and the things we do, and are you normal? We're going to be looking at the fascinating science of eye contact. Something I get away with here at the radio. Don't have to do any of it whilst talking to you, but how much is too much? And can you really tell if someone's lying? That's at 5:10. And of course, music is big here on It's the Fri-Yay Cocktail. And our second biography is dedicated to a music star. And this week, it's the one and only Cher. She went from struggling teenager to pop icon, Oscar winner, and the undisputed queen of reinvention. We'll look at her career that spans more than six decades. That's at 5:30. Still on a theme of music, it's New Music Friday, and Moby teams up with Gabrielle's frontman Jacob Lusk, breathing new life into his classic natural blues. Excuse me. And of course, we'll finish with our cocktail of the week. We're talking about the deliciously bittersweet Jungle Bird. So grab a coffee, or maybe something a little stronger. It's already 5 o'clock somewhere. Let's get this Fri-Yay started and take a look at the weather.
0: It's the Fri-Yay Cocktail with Anna Glavinsky.
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1: The weather in Gibraltar is changeable this weekend, starting with mostly sunshine tomorrow, a little bit of cloud cover in the morning and evening, and then rain on Sunday. You'll be getting 30 degrees throughout. Mild winds on Saturday and moderate easterly on Sunday. But in Malaga, it looks like you're avoiding any of that rain. A little bit of cloud on Saturday, but mostly sunny through the weekend. 32 degrees highs and mild winds. Changeable in Granada this weekend as well. Some rain on Saturday morning. A drying up through the night and then coming in again on Sunday lunchtime. And then drying off again. I think it's going to be a bit of a mixed bag. 34 and 35 degrees temperature highs and a moderate easterly. In Almeria, starts sunny tomorrow and then some rain comes in at lunchtime. Then it dries off but remains slightly cloudy throughout the rest of the weekend. You'll be getting 35 degrees across the weekend. And some moderate to fairly strong easterly winds. In Mercia, you might get a few raindrops tomorrow lunchtime. Other than that, it's dry through the weekend and a little bit of cloud cover. 37 on Saturday, 35 on Sunday. And mild to moderate easterly winds. And onto the islands now. Hello, Ibiza. You have got mostly dry tomorrow, sunny on Saturday, 32 degrees, and some cloud cover coming in on Sunday, but staying dry, and 33. You'll be getting some mild to moderate variable winds. And finally, in Palma de Mallorca, sunny and hot throughout Saturday, 32 degrees. Sunday is 33, but you may get some rain showers around lunchtime. And you've got mild winds, nothing to worry about there. And that's it. You're all up to date with the weather.
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0: It's the Fry Yay Cocktail, presented by Anna Glavinsky.

0: A nice and gentle one to start the show with today. Ben Harper came back with that one last year, A House is a Home. Hello, everybody. I'm Anna Glavinsky. 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
0: And now we're digging into the weird and the wonderful, the scientific and the up-to-date. And we're going into the viral hack of whether putting a coin on your Wi-Fi router is internet genius or complete nonsense. There is something going around on the internet that says that if you do put a coin on top of your Wi-Fi router, it will, boom, give you faster internet. And millions of people have watched these videos and plenty have tried it. And lots even swear that it works, at least online, they're saying that it does. But does it? Well, according to wireless engineers... Nope. Not even a little bit. There is absolutely nothing in it. The theory was going that this coin somehow acts like an extra antenna, or it pulls heat away from the electronics inside. And it kind of sounds kind of scientific, except it isn't. A Wi-Fi antenna has to be designed to incredibly precise measurements based on the wavelength it's transmitting. It's all about impedance, geometry, positioning, and clever stuff. So a 20-cent coin, which is just plonked on top of a plastic box, is about as useful as putting a tea bag on your TV to improve Netflix. And in fact, on many routers, it's actually a little bit the opposite. Most home routers cool themselves naturally through vents on the top. So if you cover those vents with anything, even something as small as a coin, you're reducing airflow. And if the router gets too hot, it can automatically slow itself down, reduce transmission power, or even briefly switch parts of itself off to protect the electronics. Now, that did answer a question that I've always had about how the internet goes iffy when it gets too hot. Definitely something I noticed. So if you're putting a coin on your router, especially over the vents, your internet could actually become slower because of the trick that it's supposed to speed it up. Some people insist they've tested it and their speed increased. But this actually comes from confirmation bias. Wi-Fi is constantly changing, okay? This is something that happens with Wi-Fi. So it happens anyway, and your device might switch channels. It might move from the busy 2.4 gigahertz band to the faster 5 gig band, or your neighbors might simply stop streaming the latest episodes of Love Island at exactly a good moment. So you might put the coin on and then the speed just improves naturally, but your brain there gives all the credit to that coin. So if you really do want an upgrade, maybe just literally move your router a meter or two. That can actually make quite a big difference, and it can often beat paying for a faster internet package by literally just moving your router away from microwaves, cordless phones, or other big metal objects. But not coins. Coins don't do anything. Now, scientists have discovered a giant new anaconda while filming with Will Smith. And there are no puns in this, I promise you, none at all. But scientists were filming a National Geographic series with Will Smith, and they discovered an entirely new species of giant anaconda. It happened deep in Ecuador's Amazon rainforest, where researchers teamed up with the indigenous Waorani people, who know the jungle better than anyone, to search the river for enormous snakes. But for decades, scientists thought green anacondas across South America were all the same species, but DNA testing has revealed that there are actually two different types. The newly identified one has been named the northern green anaconda. Or if you want to impress anybody, it's the Unicatis akiyema. And its closest relative is the southern green anaconda. But they are genetically different by around 5.5%, which suggests that they split apart in their DNA lineage nearly 10 million years ago. That's a really long time, by the way. That's like before humans. It's before even mammoths even existed. It's a really long time ago that they split. It's before pretty much anything, any animal that we recognise today. Yet they look identical. That's what's fascinating about it. Very unusual in science. If you put one of each side by side, even an expert would really struggle to tell them apart. The biggest snake they measured actually stretched 6.3 metres, which is over 20 feet. And some of the local Waorini guides are saying that they've seen individuals closer to 7.5 metres. But that's not been confirmed scientifically yet. And just so you know, Will Smith was there. Yes, he was, whilst all of this was happening.
2: 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Even so, the pilot overshoots the landing slightly and she ends up stuck in a tree.
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12: This is a song about the greatest heartbreak I've ever known. This song is called 9.

theatrical, that one. Nightingale Lane by Ray. How do you feel about pop artists putting together genuinely nostalgic songs about things that have happened to them? They're telling a story about their past, about a really strong memory or an emotion, and that Nightingale Lane was absolutely one of them. And it seems it's a bit of a theme that's going on with pop artists these days. And I like the idea of it. Whether I always like the songs that much is different to whether I like the concept that they're not just always looking for catchy choruses or singing about something that just kind of sounds like something that people would experience rather than an actually true, genuine story about something that's happened to them. But maybe you think it should just be all about the music. Let me know. I'm Anna Glavinsky. You're listening to Talk Radio Europe. And you can get in touch with us about anything that we talk about on today's show. WhatsApp +34 645 99 67 95, or you can email studio@tre.radio. I would absolutely love to hear from you. Got some Camille now.

0: That was Camille, and the song was Together. And now we're giving you a biography about the man who stole a ship and changed American history. Some stories just sound absolutely made up, especially when they come from people who don't, whose names don't end up becoming legendary or massively famous throughout history. But this is the story of Robert Smalls. You may or may not have heard of him, and no shame on you if you haven't, but I'm pretty sure you're going to be fascinated by this story. It is absolutely nuts. Robert Smalls was born into slavery on the 5th of April in 1839 in Beaufort in South Carolina. Now, he entered a world where legally he wasn't even considered a person with rights. His mother, Lydia Polite, was a slave, and like her, Robert's future was pretty much set to be one of lifelong servitude. But he, Robert Smalls, had something that would change everything for him and for a good number of people. It was an incredible understanding of ships and the sea. And by the age of just 12, he was sent to Charleston, where he worked on the busy docks. And over the years, he became a sailor and eventually an expert pilot. And he learned every sandbank, tide, and channel around Charleston Harbor. And it's those skills that would one day become the key to one of the boldest escapes in American history. By the outbreak of the American Civil War in 1861, Smalls was working aboard a Confederate transport ship called the Planter. And although he was effectively doing the job of a pilot, slavery meant he could never officially hold that position. And during this time, he had a wife, Hannah, and they had children, and they were all slaves. And Smalls desperately tried to buy their freedom, but he just couldn't raise enough money for this. So he came up with another plan. It happened on the night of May the 12th in 1862, and white officers let the Planter to spend the evening ashore. And Robert Smalls realised that this was the opportunity he'd been waiting for. In the early hours of the morning, he quietly took command of the ship. He boldly took the captain's hat and wore it to disguise himself in the darkness, and he steered the vessel through Charleston Harbour. Every few hundred metres, he had to pass heavily armed Confederate forts, including the famous Fort Sumter, where the Civil War had begun just a year earlier. The guards, to let you through, they expected to see specific hand gestures and hear whistle signals, and Smalls knew everyone, and he copied the captain perfectly. And nobody, not one, raised an alarm. And before he left the harbour, the ship stopped to collect the waiting families of the enslaved crew, including, of course, Smalls' own wife and children. And once they had safely cleared the Confederate waters, he lowered the Confederate flags and raised a white sheet of surrender. And wait, it gives you goose pimples. Waiting just offshore was the Union Navy. And when Union sailors saw what was approaching, they initially prepared to fire. And then they realized what was happening. Robert Smalls had delivered not only himself and 16 other enslaved people to freedom, but also an armed Confederate transport ship loaded with weapons, ammunition, and valuable military intelligence. The escape made headlines all across America, and newspapers celebrated him as a hero. His detailed knowledge of Charleston's waterways was invaluable, and he spent the rest of the Civil War serving as a civilian pilot for Union naval vessels and helping guide operations against Confederate forces. And when the war ended, he might have chosen to retire quietly and just get on with a life of freedom. But Robert Smalls was only just getting started. He became a businessman and opened a store for newly freed people and threw himself into politics during Reconstruction. So this was a very difficult period when America was trying to rebuild itself after slavery. And he helped write South Carolina's new state constitution. He fought for free public education and equal rights and served in both the South Carolina House and Senate and was eventually elected to the United States Congress. He would serve five terms in the U.S. House of Representatives, becoming the most influential black political leaders, one of the most influential black political leaders of the 19th century. And perhaps one of the most remarkable twists came when Robert Smalls used the money he had earned after the war to buy the very house where he had once been enslaved. And when the widow of his former enslaver became poor, Smalls actually allowed her to continue living there until her death, which is an astonishing act of compassion, considering everything that he had lived through. His later political career wasn't without controversy. He was convicted in a bribery case during a period where political prosecutions were common and there was fierce Reconstruction era battles. But he was later pardoned by the South Carolina's governor, and historians are still kind of debating the context of that case at all. He remained active in the public life until the early 1900s, and he died in his hometown in 1915, age 75. And today historians regard him as one of the greatest American heroes most people have never heard of.
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of the latest by none other than Bon Jovi there. That was legendary. And before that, I gave you Miley Cyrus and End of the World. Hope you're enjoying the show so far. At 10 past five, we're going to be talking about eye contact, how often we do it, how long it's held for, what it means. It is one of the most powerful forms of nonverbal communication that we have as humans. It can tell us so much about trust and confidence, attraction, intelligence, and even dominance. There's a lot that goes into eye contact and a lot that comes out of it as well. So if you're interested in the psychology behind that and also the cultural dealings of it as well, it's not the same world over. Well, keep it here, Talk Radio Europe. We'll be going into that, as I say, around about 10 past five.

in a room full of people, I look for you. Love that lyric. That was 12 to 12 by Somba. And as you know, we mostly play brand new music here on It's the Friday Cocktail. And as such, we've got absolutely brand new Music Friday for you by Gabrielle's frontman, Jacob Lusk, teaming up with Moby. It's a breathtaking new version of Natural Blues, so stick around for that. That will be coming up in the second half of the show. And also, talking about music, although not necessarily new stuff, we've got another biography for you. That's coming at 5:30, and I'm going to be giving you the life story of Cher.

0: that was one of the newest releases by Amble, Irish band. The song is called Last Rites, and you can absolutely hear the Irish influence in that. Still to come on the show after the news, we've got a talk all about eye contact, the psychology, the culture. Don't miss it. Super interesting. And 5:30, we'll be giving you the life story of Cher. Still got brand new Music Friday for you from Moby. And of course, wrapping things up with a cocktail of the week. Don't go anywhere. Here's the news.
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1: BBC News, I'm John Shea. The Electoral Commission of Zambia has suspended the counting of votes after Thursday's general election, citing reports of violence targeting polling staff. The body's chair, Mwangala Zalumis, said attacks in some districts had led to the theft of marked ballot papers.
2: The Electoral Commission of Zambia has noted with concern reports of violence during the counting and announcement of results in some districts. The violence is targeted at poll staff and in some instances has resulted in the theft of marked ballot papers in ballot boxes. In view of the security situation and continued threats of violence, the Commission has with immediate effect suspended the counting and announcement of results.
1: Chad's president, Mahamat Deby, has pardoned the former prime minister and opposition leader, Sixe Masra, who was sentenced to 20 years in prison last year. President Deby also pardoned eight other opposition activists who were convicted, along with Mr. Masra, on charges including organising a banned demonstration. Countries across Europe are battling a wave of new wildfires. A blaze in Croatia has left at least 10 people in intensive care. Firefighters called it one of the worst wildfires in the country's history. Officials said one body had been discovered on Friday in a burnt-out area. An investigation is underway. This commander of a volunteer unit described the conditions that firefighters were dealing with.
3: I'm telling you, the fire was so strong that people were even abandoning their vehicles directly in the fire zone. We couldn't even pass through. Nobody wanted to abandon their homes. Injuries were occurring. Situations arose where people had to save houses. And here now, the flames are constantly appearing. Flames that keep flaring up in the beams of houses themselves, in gardens, in pockets that haven't fully burned out.
1: The Indonesian President Prabowo Subianto has hit out at official corruption and vowed more state intervention in the economy. Mr. Prabowo delivered his annual Independence Day speech at a time when international investors are warning of falling confidence in his leadership. Jonathan Head reports.
4: In characteristic bombastic style, President Prabowo told the Indonesian parliament he was on target to reach his goals of at least 6% economic growth and food self-sufficiency. He acknowledged that some of the sweeping promises he made when he came to office remained unfulfilled and lashed out at officials he accused of turning a blind eye to corruption. But there was nothing in his speech that suggested a leader about to change course and abandon his populist interventionist agenda.
1: At least eight people are now known to have been killed in flooding caused by record rainfall east of the Japanese capital Tokyo. The latest was a woman found trapped in a submerged car. World News from the BBC.
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6: This is your Spanish news. Moroccan authorities say they're working to prevent more people from crossing to Ceuta as a new disinformation campaign on social media called for mass attempts to enter. Morocco's Ministry of Interior said on Wednesday it's increased security along its borders with the Spanish enclaves of Ceuta and Melilla. Authorities also said that legal proceedings would be taken against those spreading online posts that encourage irregular migration. The surge in late July has been triggered by a social media campaign calling for mass crossings. Online posts have been circulating through the past week. This time, they claim the border crossing between the Moroccan town of Fnidek and Ceuta would be open on August the 15th, a public holiday in Spain. The Moroccan industry said it detected over the past days the circulation of publications and anonymous messages on social media, inciting the organization of collective illegal crossing attempts towards Ceuta. Spain's gender pay gap in working hours was substantially wider for part-time employees than for full-time staff. In 2023, that's according to figures published by the National Statistics Institute. The data also shows that women were more concentrated in lower salary brackets. In 2023, more than a quarter of female employees earned at or below Spain's annual minimum wage. For full-time work, women's gross hourly pay was €18.50 compared with €18.90 for men. Women's hourly earnings were the Spain's Salario Mínimo Interprofesional, statutory minimum wage, was 15,120 euros a year in 2023. The INE recorded that 25.8% of women had annual earnings at or below that level, compared with 11.6% of men. At the other end of the distribution, 3.1% of men earned at least five times the annual SMI, compared with 1.9% of women. And finally, Victor Coyote, leader of the band The Coyotes, died on Thursday in Galatia in a cycling accident. He was 67 years old. There were hardly any labels that really fit Victor Coyote, and that was always his best calling card. Born in Tui in 1958, he died yesterday in a cycling accident, leaving behind a career that began in late 70s punk and ended as he approached 70 without ever having stopped reinventing himself, with a four-decade career spanning music, comics, films, and videos. His career took off in 1979 with the founding of Los Coyotes. Their debut album, Mujer y Sentimiento, 1985, put them on the map of the Movida, of which Victor Coyote became one of the most restless figures. And that's your Spanish news.
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0: That was last week's New Music Friday, Love Sensation by Madonna and Kylie Minogue. Who would have thought that we'd finally see the collaboration between those two? And it's been doing pretty well in the last week. So hopefully you heard it here first. And we've got another New Music Friday for you coming up in probably around about half an hour's time. And this will be Moby, who's teaming up with Gabrielle's frontman, Jacob Lusk. So don't go anywhere. Keep it here. Talk Radio Europe. But we're talking now about eye contact. How do you feel about eye contact? You know, I love working on the radio because I get to chat away. You guys message in, we get to talk, but we don't have to look at each other. Absolutely brilliant. Because eye contact is actually very, very important. And we make it thousands of times throughout our lives, but we don't necessarily think about how powerful it is. But our eyeballs do a lot more than just help us see. They're constantly sending out messages and receiving messages. And those messages are often about other people, the people that we're interacting with, about trust and confidence, attraction, honesty, intelligence, dominance. And in fact, psychologists often describe eye contact as one of the most important forms of nonverbal communication that we have. There was a huge review of 385 scientific studies altogether, and they found that eye contact plays a central role in human interaction, but also that there's no single correct amount because the culture that you're from, the personality type that you are, and context all matter. So what's happening when two people look into each other's eyes? Well, almost instantly, your brain starts making judgments. And studies consistently show that people who make appropriate eye contact are rated as more trustworthy, confident, more intelligent, and even more memorable than people who avoid eye contact. But your brain, it treats eye contact as something special. Professor G.W. Grumet called eye contact the core of interpersonal relatedness and argues that our eyes transmit an enormous amount of emotional information before we've said a word. And doctors have also become fascinated by it. A review that was published in the Mayo Clinic Proceedings concluded that eye contact helps establish rapport and conveys empathy, and it provides diagnostic clues about your emotional health and even makes difficult conversations feel more supportive. But something that surprised researchers is that we don't actually look at each other as much as we think. Scientists use eye-tracking technology to discover that genuine, actual eye-to-eye, looking each other in the eye and making that contact is quite rare during a conversation because people spend only around 12% of a conversation looking at each other's faces at the same time. And direct eye-to-eye contact itself occupies only a tiny fraction of the interaction. But those brief moments have a disproportionately large effect on how we feel. So even if eye contact is just very, very brief, it's really powerful. And sometimes we then get this sensation that eye contact is constant, you know, constantly making eye contact. But that's not really usually true. It's actually happening in lots of short bursts. And whether you're speaking or whether you're listening, it means that your eye contact behaves differently as well. Because if we're speaking, we tend to make eye contact for around 40 to 50% of the conversation. But when we're listening, that actually rises to 60 to 70%. And if you think about it, it just kind of makes sense because when you're talking, you naturally will glance away, which is something you have to do to think. But when you're listening, keeping eye contact is telling the other person that you are engaged. But the question is, can you have too much eye contact? And the answer is absolutely. And we all know that. There's nothing more cringy or weird than someone who is just staring at your eyes when you're trying to have a normal conversation. There's a sweet spot. Because avoiding eye contact altogether can make you seem nervous, or like you're just bored, you're not interested, or that you're being dishonest. But staring continuously doesn't show confidence. It's often interpreted as aggression or intimidation. Therapist April Crowe says that avoiding eye contact can unintentionally signal disinterest, insecurity, or even dishonesty. While psychiatrist Michelle Dees says eye contact builds trust, rapport, and understanding between individuals. So how can two people, you know, be saying the same thing, but it's all about quantity? Eye contact changes credibility. So there was this fascinating experiment that looked at expert witnesses who were giving evidence in court, and it discovered that those who maintained high levels of eye contact were judged significantly more credible than those who looked away frequently. And this didn't matter whether they were giving the evidence that they were giving, because basically they gave identical evidence, but people believed the person who held eye contact more. It didn't matter what they were saying. It's the only thing that changed was their eye contact. But an important thing to remember is that eye contact isn't universal. So in many Western cultures, looking someone in the eye, we were saying earlier on, it does signal confidence and honesty. But in some East Asian, African, and Indigenous cultures, too much eye contact, especially with older people or authority figures, can be seen as disrespectful or confrontational. So that's one of the reasons why researchers say there's no universal correct amount. But here's a question, though. Can you tell if someone is lying by their eye contact? And this is actually one of the biggest myths. Most people believe liars avoid eye contact, but the research says, nah, not really. Experienced liars often deliberately maintain eye contact because they know that people expect them to look away. So, in other words, looking someone straight in the eye tells you very little about whether they're telling the truth or not. Eye contact isn't about staring someone down. It's about the best way to use it is to show that you're present. It's a silent language to tell people, I'm listening, I'm interested, I see you. And that's why something lasting only a couple of seconds can completely change the way another person remembers you. So there are, like I say, there's no universal correct way of doing it, but there are better and worse ways. The other thing that I just do want to say, though, is that you might be taught there's better ways and there's worse ways, there's more and less and da da da da. But the moment you start thinking about it too much, that, in my opinion, is where eye contact gets weird. So despite the fact that we've been talking about it for 10 minutes, I'd say don't overthink it. Just do what's ever natural, have your conversations, and forget about that eye contact.
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like, baby, how was your day? 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I hope that's okay. 'Cause every time I reach out, you push me away. Oh.

0: Debbie and more of you. I'm Anna Glavinsky. This is the It's the Friday Cocktail. And we have just over half an hour left. It's 26 minutes past five on Friday, the 14th of August. Coming up, how much do you know about Cher? We're giving you her life story very soon.
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6: It's the Friday Cocktail, presented by Anna Glavinsky.

One of the latest upcoming stars, that was MNEC and All the Boys. But we're going back now a decade. We're talking about a stalwart of pop iconery. This is a biography of Cher, arguably the queen of reinvention. Because for more than 60 years, she's reinvented herself time and time again. And she's become one of the very few entertainers to conquer music, television, film, and fashion all at once. She's sold over 100 million records. She's won an Oscar, a Grammy, an Emmy, multiple Golden Globes. And in 2026, this year, she received the Grammy Lifetime Achievement Award. But her story began far from the glamour of Hollywood. Cher was born to the name Sherilyn Sarkissian on May the 20th in 1946 in El Centro in California. And her childhood wasn't easy. Her father was an Armenian-American truck driver and he struggled with addiction and he left the family early. Her mother, Georgia Holt, was an aspiring actress and singer who often struggled financially. And at one point, the family became so poor that Georgia temporarily placed a young Cher in an orphanage while she worked to get back on her feet. Cher, about this moment in time, Cher would later say that she always knew her mother loved her. It was simply the only option she had. School wasn't much happier either because Cher struggled academically. She had dyslexia and it was undiagnosed. It was long before people really understood how dyslexia worked. She knew that she felt different from the other children and constantly dreamed about becoming famous and once said, "I never really thought I'd grow up. I just thought I'd be famous." At 16 years old, she left school and moved to Los Angeles to chase that dream. And it was there in 1962 that she met an ambitious songwriter and producer named Sonny Bono, who was 11 years older than her. Now, initially, he gave her somewhere to stay in exchange for housekeeping. But before long, they fell in love. And before even longer, they became Sonny and Cher. Their breakthrough came in 1965 with I Got You, Babe. And the song shot to number one around the world and became one of the defining hits of the 1960s. With Sonny's incredible songwriting and Cher's unmistakable contralto voice, they became one of music's biggest couples. But Cher wasn't content being half of a duo. She launched her solo career and immediately proved she could stand alone. She had hits like Gypsies, Tramps and Thieves, Half Breed and Dark Lady, and they all reached number one in America during the early 1970s. And she wasn't afraid about the topics she sang about. She sang about outsiders, prejudice, and strong female characters, which were topics that weren't always considered mainstream pop material at that time. And then she came to television. The Sonny and Cher Comedy Hour became one of America's biggest TV shows, and millions tuned in every week for the music comedy sketches and, of course, Cher's outrageous Bob Mackie costumes, sparkling, daring outfits that helped redefine celebrity fashion, and they cemented her image as someone who simply refused to follow anyone else's rules. But behind the scenes, things weren't going so sparkling. Her marriage to Sonny was falling apart, and years later, she'd revealed that she felt trapped, both personally and financially, saying that Sonny controlled much of her career and even rewrote contracts so she earned less than she should have. And they divorced in 1975. And many thought that that would be the end of her career. But instead, when one door closes, another opens, and it became the beginning of another one. During the 1980s, she shocked critics by turning to some serious acting because people assumed a pop singer couldn't become a respected actress, but she proved them spectacularly wrong. She starred alongside Meryl Streep in Silkwood and earned an Oscar nomination. Then came Mask, The Witches of Eastwick, and in 1987, Moonstruck, and she played opposite Nicolas Cage. Her performance as Loretta Castorini won her the Academy Award for Best Actress. And walking onto the stage to collect her Oscar,
Cher famously said, "I don't think this means I'm somebody, but I'm on my way." Now, she remains one of only a handful of performers to have won both an Academy Award and major music awards during the same career. And most people would have been happy with that achievement alone, but Cher wasn't finished. In 1989, she released If I Could Turn Back Time. And it was a song that became a worldwide smash. Not helped in the slightest by the fact that the music video featured her performing aboard a US Navy battleship in one of the most talked about outfits in pop history. And again, Cher was everywhere. Then, in 1998, when many people believed her recording career had finally peaked, she reinvented herself yet again, and she released Believe. Her song became one of the biggest selling singles in history and introduced millions of listeners to the vocal effect that became known as the Cher effect. So that's like a highly noticeable use of autotune that completely changed modern pop music. Basically, today it's almost impossible to imagine pop music without it. Artists from T-Pain, Kanye West, Daft Punk, countless others have built on the sound that Believe helped make famous. This single topped charts around the world, and it made Cher, who was at the time aged 52, the oldest female artist ever to top both the UK and US charts at the same time. And one of the most astonishing things about Cher is her longevity. She is the only solo artist to have achieved a number one single on a US Billboard chart in seven consecutive decades from the 1960s right through to the 2020s. Now, very few entertainers in any field have remained culturally relevant for so long. Now, away from music and film, she's an outspoken campaigner. For decades, she's supported LGBTQ rights, HIV and AIDS charities, military veterans, disaster relief, and many other humanitarian causes. And she's never been afraid to speak her mind, whether people agreed with her or not. And even into her 70s and 80s, she continued touring, releasing music, starring in Mamma Mia, Here We Go Again, publishing her memoirs and receiving some of the highest honours of her career, including induction into the Rock and Roll Hall of Fame and the Grammy Lifetime Achievement Award that we spoke about earlier. What's the secret to Cher's extraordinary success? Perhaps she sums it up in one of her most famous quotes. It came from her mother. Her mother once told her, "You should marry a rich man." But Cher replied, "Mum, I am a rich man." And it perfectly captures who she is: independent, fearless, always evolving, from that struggling teenager with dyslexia and huge dreams to one of the most successful entertainers in history. Cher has spent decades proving that reinvention can be an incredible superpower that many people can tap into. And with those words, here's Believe by Cher.

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Love a Girl by Lofi, and this week's New Music Friday gives a Moby classic a seriously soulful makeover. Moby has teamed up with Gabrielle's frontman, Jacob Lusk, for a new version of Natural Blues, which was originally released on Moby's iconic 1999 album Play. Now, these two together first performed the reimagined track at Coachella in 2026, and the reaction was so strong that they have bottled that magic into an official release. You've got Lusk's extraordinary, he's got a gospel-soaked voice that transforms a very haunting original into something that's more raw and intimate, deeply soulful. Now, the original famously sampled Vera Hall's 1937 recording Trouble So Hard, now more than 25 years later, this version manages to feel completely fresh without losing the emotion that made the original so special. So if your playlist needs a few minutes of pure goosebumps this weekend, this is it.

0: We know we've got a couple of minutes left of the show. 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
1: Cocktail of the week.
0: And this week's cocktail is called The Jungle Bird, and it's a tropical classic with a bittersweet twist. It was created in 1973 at the Hilton Hotel in Kuala Lumpur in Malaysia, and it was originally served as the hotel's welcome drink in a bird-shaped ceramic glass, which is how it got its name. Now, what makes it different? Campari. Instead of being overly sweet like many tropical cocktails, the Jungle Bird combines dark rum, pineapple and lime with Campari's bittersweet flavour to create a very balanced, beautifully balanced drink, shall we say. Ingredients for this, you need 45 millilitres of dark rum, 22.5 millilitres of that Campari, 45 millilitres of pineapple juice, 15 of fresh lime juice and 15 of simple syrup. Shake it all and then put it over some fresh ice and garnish with a pineapple wedge. Its taste is sort of fruity, refreshing, slightly bitter, very complex. And here's a fun fact, actually. The Jungle Bird was almost forgotten for decades before being rediscovered by cocktail historians. And today, it's considered one of the world's greatest modern tiki cocktails. And it's becoming fashionable all over again. So cheers to that. I hope you enjoy one of those this weekend. It's the Fry Yay cocktail.

0: things up from It's the Friday Cocktail and handing the baton over to Alan T with the director's cut. Now, I'll be back in a few weeks' time because it's summer holiday time, 4 till 6, nearly every Friday for It's a Friday Cocktail. Thanks for joining me this afternoon. It's been a pleasure. I'll see you in a few weeks after my summer holidays.
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11: BBC News, I'm John Shea. Zambia's Electoral Commission has suspended the counting of votes from Thursday's general election. It cited reports of violence against election officials, which it said had resulted in the theft of marked ballot papers in ballot boxes. President Hakainde Hichilema is seeking a second 5-year term. He's urged Zambians to remain peaceful and patient. The BBC's Dingindaba Jonah Buyoya reports.
12: Chairperson Mwangala Zalumis said attacks in some districts had in places led to the theft of marked ballot papers. The nationwide suspension will be reviewed within 24 hours. Opposition candidate Brian Mundubile claimed victory on the basis of his campaign's parallel voter tabulation and alleged irregularities at some centres. President Hakainde Hichilema has urged for calm while awaiting the official outcome. No presidential results had been declared yet.
11: Chad's president, Mahamat Debie, has pardoned the former prime minister and opposition leader, Success Masra, who was sentenced to 20 years in prison last year. President Debie also pardoned 8 other opposition activists who were convicted, along with Mr. Masra, on charges including organising a banned demonstration. Paul Ngea reports.
13: Over the past year, there have been growing calls for the release of the former prime minister, Success Masra. Mr. Masra was convicted for his alleged role in inciting intercommunal clashes in the southern part of the country, which led to the killing of at least 40 people. But critics saw his imprisonment as politically motivated, a claim which the government denied. A statement from the presidency said that though the 9 opposition members would be released from prison, the pardon did not absolve them from being prosecuted.
11: Luigi Mangione, who was accused of shooting dead a health insurance executive in a New York street in 2024, has told a court in the city that he carried out the killing and has pleaded guilty to 2 federal charges. The hastily scheduled hearing followed reports that Mangione had struck a plea deal with prosecutors over charges linked to the killing of the United Healthcare CEO Brian Thompson. Mangione had previously pleaded not guilty to all charges. Countries across Europe are battling a wave of new wildfires. A blaze in Croatia left at least 10 people in intensive care. Firefighters called it one of the worst wildfires in the country's history. One body has been discovered on Friday. Mimi Swaby has more details.
14: Around 2,000 people have been evacuated from Croatian villages around Omiš on the Adriatic as the blaze ripped through surrounding hills and engulfed homes. Croatia's fire chief said the country was tackling one of the worst wildfires in its history. Witnesses told local media that people were jumping into the sea after boats also caught fire. This summer has seen extreme wildfires across Europe, fueled by intense heat and dry conditions. Some 130 million Europeans are set to experience temperatures over 35 degrees Celsius on Friday.
11: World News from the BBC.
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19: What are you so scared of?
20: I'm not scared, Mrs. Robinson.
19: Then why do you keep running away?
21: Hello and welcome once again to another edition of The Director's Cut Musicals. And this week, very appropriate because it's been raining a lot, we've got Singing in the Rain. This is a 1952 American musical romantic comedy. And, of course, it was choreographed and directed by Gene Kelly and Stanley Donen. Well, an amazing, amazing film, which I've watched many, many times. Now, Arthur Freed conceived the idea of the film based on the back catalogue of songs written by himself and Nathio Herb Brown, because many of the songs had been written during the transition from silent films to talkies. And, of course, we know it's all about the beginning of talkies. So today, in this particular program, somebody's going to tell you all about the facts behind the making of Singing in the Rain. As we continue now with the trailer, and then it's all up to the music and my guest presenter today, which you'll be hearing a lot of in the next hour. Enjoy.

0: Anderson, and we're really rolling.
1: Yeah, well, you can stop rolling at once.
0: Huh?
1: Don, Lena.
0: All right, everybody, save it.
1: Save it. Tell them to go home. We're shutting down for a few weeks.
0: What?
1: Well, don't just stand there. Tell them.
0: Everybody go home until further notice. What is this?
2: Yeah, what's the matter, R.F.?
1: The jazz singer. That's what's the matter. The jazz singer.
3: Oh, my darling little mammy. Now, little mammy. My little mammy.
1: No, this is no joke, Cosmo. It's a sensation. The public is screaming for more.
2: More what?
1: Talking pictures. Talking pictures.
0: Oh, it's just a freak.
1: Yeah, what a freak. We should have such a freak at this studio. I told you talking pictures were a menace, but no one would listen to me. Don, we're going to put our best feet forward. We're going to make the Dueling Cavalier into a talking picture.

0: Number 10. Debbie Reynolds was dubbed.
1: If she's done such a grand job dubbing for my voice, don't you think she ought to go on doing just that? And nothing else.
0: Debbie Reynolds' character, Kathy Seldon, has her big coming out moment when she's revealed to be the one singing the song that Lena Lamont is lip-syncing to. However, in an ironic, we couldn't make this up twist, Reynolds herself was dubbed in parts of the film.
2: He tells her of her charms. Would you?
0: On two of her songs, Would You and You Are My Lucky Star, her singing voice is actually that of Betty Noyes. In an even more wonderfully ironic twist, it's Lena's actress Jean Hagen's voice we hear in one particular scene when Kathy's speaking a line in her place, not Reynolds.
3: Nothing can keep us apart. Our love will last till the stars turn cold.
4: That's great. Perfect. Cut.
0: What is it they say about life imitating art?

0: Number 9. Burned negatives. James Taylor has seen fire and rain, and unfortunately, singing in the rain saw fire.
1: Ah, it's just a freak.
2: Yeah, what a freak. We should have such a freak at this studio. I told you talking pictures were a menace, but no one would listen to me.
0: Tortured metaphor aside, a blaze is what led to the loss of the movie's original negative. This occurred sometime at the end of the 1970s, over two decades after the cinematic masterpiece was first introduced to audiences.
1: All right, everybody, save it!
2: Save it. Tell them to go home. We're shutting down for a few weeks.
0: The two-alarm fire at the George Eastman Museum in Rochester, New York, is likely the culprit, as numerous works were wrecked in that incident. There are, however, few details out there today. Nevertheless, it definitely feels like a piece of movie musical history went up in flames.
2: We're ruined. We're all ruined.

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6: Number 8. The end of Good Morning was no laughing matter. There are some amazing individual song and dance numbers in the film. But Good Morning is the one that brings all three leads, played by Gene Kelly, Donald O'Connor, and Debbie Reynolds, together.
7: Good morning.
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8: Good morning to you.
6: However, despite the name of the song, filming the scene was anything but a good morning. Or night. That segment alone took all day to shoot. 15 hours, to be specific.
10: When the band began to play, the stars were shining bright.
11: Now the milkman's on his way, it's too late to say goodnight.
6: It's a wonder they made it through and were still able to deliver such stellar performances. You know that expression, laugh through the pain? We bet that's what they were doing by the end, as the intensity of the ordeal reportedly caused Reynolds' feet to bleed.
12: Listen, if we can pull this off, this day will go down in history for me. March 23rd.
13: No. Your historic day is not the 23rd, it's the 24th.
12: Why do you mean the 24th?
13: It's 2:30 already.

0: Number 7. Gene Kelly almost couldn't do the movie. Try to imagine Singing in the Rain without Gene Kelly. It's impossible to do, right?
1: What do you think of it?
2: I can't quite visualize it. I'll have to see it on film first.
0: Well, had things gone a little differently, that's exactly how you'd be picturing it by default. When they were initially developing the film, Kelly was working on An American in Paris. Meanwhile, actor and bass baritone Howard Keel was briefly considered for the lead.

0: With him in mind, the character was going to be a washed-up actor, once famous for his westerns, who attempts to re-enter the scene using song. The scriptwriters ultimately reworked the concept to the one we know, and Kelly finished shooting his other project in time. That's how we got the Don Lockwood we all know and love.
1: You're a lucky little lady. Anything wrong?
2: Why, no.
1: No, I should thank

0: Number 6, a censored moment. Gene Kelly and Sid Charisse dancing during the Broadway Melody number is an example of pure greatness on display. Well, except for that one weird moment when the scene does an awkward jump cut as Kelly is lowering Charisse down from a lift. Maybe you thought it was a mistake in the digital transfer to the DVD, but no, that's how audiences saw it in theaters back in 1952 as well. According to most reports, the edit came because of a dance move being too risque in nature. If only the original negatives were still around, maybe we could know for sure.
1: Moses supposes his toeses are roses, but Moses supposes erroneously.
2: But Moses, he knows his toeses aren't roses,
3: as Moses supposes his toeses to be.
2: Moses supposes his toeses are roses, but Moses supposes erroneously.
4: A Moses is a mose.
5: A rose is a rose.
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7: Hoop-de-doody-doodle.
8: Moses supposes his toeses are roses, but Moses supposes erroneously.
9: For Moses, he knows his toeses aren't roses. Roses, as Moses supposes.

0: TRE.
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7: Number 5. The stuntman got hurt often. Stuntmen and women are consummate professionals who often put their lives on the line for the sake of the art. If they can't do a risky trick safely, who can? Well, Russell M. Saunders, who did a lot of Gene Kelly stunt work in Singin' in the Rain, didn't get away from the job unscathed.
8: Try it again! Okay, Bert? Bert! Oh, that's swell. Just swell. Take him away, fellas.
7: Donald O'Connor, who so brilliantly portrayed Cosmo, once explained that Saunders was often brought in if something was too dangerous for the actors. But the poor guy would often get hurt, and O'Connor or Kelly would then step in to complete the stunts in question as a result.
8: Okay, I'll try you. Get this guy in a bird suit.
7: In case you were wondering, though, make him laugh was all O'Connor.

lucky? I wonder how many girls would consider it lucky to be held in the strong, manly arms of Donald Lockwood, the glamorous star of the silver screen. A year ago, it would have scared me half to death. That was when I was a member of your fan club. Fan? Me? I was the president. Why, you know, I waited outside the Brown Derby for 2 hours one night just to get a glimpse of you. But it was worth it. You look so dazzling in your green knickers, yellow sweater, and orange beret. I just swooned. You see...

0: Number 4. Debbie Reynolds struggled. Working on a film set is demanding for anyone.
1: Watch out for those dentalized D's and T's and those flat A's.
2: Oh, everybody's picking on me.
0: If you're a performer, you have to contend with the fact that countless eyes are on you, all while trying to master your part. Now imagine being Debbie Reynolds, a teen girl who's not a professional dancer and is attempting to learn on the job and keep up with one of the all-time greats, Gene Kelly.
3: I can't learn this anymore. I'm banging on the floor. You know, this is too hard. So, sobbing away.
0: It was so rough on her that in one instance, she escaped for a moment to herself, hid under a piano, and cried. She was eventually comforted by none other than Fred Astaire, who gave her a hand and helped her practice.
3: So he let me sit there by the door and watch him die, creating steps. He was just sweating, turning red in the face. And after about an hour, he looked over and he said, "That's enough. You see how hard it is? It's

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Anyone for tennis? Well, this will make them cringe. And you'll knock them dead at dinner if your gown just drips with fringe. You simply can't be too modest at the beach or by the pool. And in summertime, it's organdy that'll keep you fresh and cool. You'd never guess what loud applause this cunning hat receives. And you'd never dream the things that you could hide within these sleeves. A string of pearls with a suit of tweed. It started quite a riot. And if you must wear fox to the opera, Dame Fashion says diet. Black is best when you're in court.

0: Number 3. The original song was plagiarized. Rather than writing the songs to fit the movie, Singin' in the Rain was a movie written to incorporate the songs. They had been written by Arthur Freed and Nacio Herb Brown back between 1929 to 39. But there was one number, penned by Brown and Freed, that was meant to be brand new.
1: But are we? No. Definitely no. Positively no. Decidedly no.
0: We're talking about Cosmo's big solo moment, Make 'Em Laugh. Now, directors Stanley Donen and Gene Kelly had noted that Be a Clown, Cole Porter's famous tune, could provide some interesting ideas to draw from artistically.
2: If you become a doctor, folks will face you with dread. If you become a dentist, they'll be glad when you're dead. You'll get a bigger hand if you can stand on your head. Be a clown, be a clown, be a clown.
0: The final so-called original song, however, was seen by many as more of a copy than an homage. Donen even reportedly said that it was 100% plagiarism.
3: You start off by pretending you're a dancer with grace. You wiggle till the jingle is all over the place. And then you get a great big custard pie in the face. Make 'em laugh, make 'em laugh, make 'em laugh. Make 'em laugh, make 'em laugh. Don't you know everyone wants to laugh?

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6: With music from the movie Singing in the Rain from 1952. Hope you've enjoyed the presentation today. We've got a couple more tracks, and of course we have now. I've got the most famous track, of course, of all time, as it's introduced with number two in our top ten of facts behind the making of the movie.
7: Number two. Gene Kelly had a high fever during the most famous number.
8: I'm singing in the rain. Just singing in the rain.
7: When you have a fever, you're supposed to rest and drink plenty of fluids. We aren't doctors, but we're pretty sure you aren't supposed to sing and dance in the rain and splash around in puddles.
8: Come on with the rain, I've a smile on my face.
7: But that's what Gene Kelly did when he was sporting a temperature of roughly 103 degrees. He undoubtedly wasn't feeling as glorious as his character was on screen. But you would never tell by watching the scene. The star kept the sun in his heart and a smile on his face and turned in one of the most iconic movie dance numbers of all time.
8: Man.

0: One of the best rhythm tunes I know came out of a picture, the first sensational musical made in this country when the transition was made from silent to sound. This country was electrified by this beautiful piece of musical work in a picture. And Arthur Freed and Acio Brown wrote one of my pet tunes called Singing in the Rain. And Arthur Freed is going to play it at this time.
1: Singing in the Rain.

0: Number 1. Gene Kelly and Debbie Reynolds did not get along. It will probably surprise no one to hear that the character relationships we see on screen don't always match the relationships the actors have in real life. And according to both Kelly and Reynolds, that was the case for them as well.
1: Just because you're a big movie star, wild party, swimming pools, you expect every girl to find a dead fan at your feet. Well, don't you touch me!
0: While Don Lockwood and Kathy Seldon fell madly in love in the movie, things weren't nearly as amorous behind the scenes. In her memoir, Reynolds called Kelly a, quote, cruel taskmaster who constantly criticized her.
2: Who is this dame anyway?
3: Oh, someone lofty and far above us all. She couldn't learn anything from the movies. She's an actress on the legitimate stage.
1: Here's one thing I've learned from the movies.
0: Meanwhile, Kelly, who seemingly came to recognize how awful he'd been to her, reportedly said that he was shocked she still spoke to him after all he put her through.
1: I'll do it, Don. I'll do it, but I never want to see you again, on or off the screen.

Debbie Reynolds and her version of Singing in the Rain. Thanks so much indeed for your company. Hope you enjoyed the music today. Got one more track to play out from this fabulous movie. Thanks so much indeed for your company. And also thanks to Mally for helping me put the program together. Have a great week. You.

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1: News, I'm John Shea. Luigi Mangione, the man accused of shooting dead an American health insurance executive, has pleaded guilty to two federal charges after confessing to carrying out the killing. The 28-year-old faced two counts of stalking resulting in death, linked to the killing of the United Healthcare CEO Brian Thompson in New York in 2024. Neda Taufik was at the hearing in New York.
2: He began speaking, still seated in a tan prison uniform, saying that he had killed Brian Thompson in Manhattan and that he had planned to do it. And he said, "I knew what I was doing." We already know from prosecutors that they plan to seek life in prison. The defense are hoping that he gets less than that. But this was really...

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1: News, I'm John Shea. Luigi Mangione, the man accused of shooting dead an American health insurance executive, has confessed to carrying out the killing in court. The 28-year-old pleaded guilty to two federal counts of stalking resulting in death. He shot the UnitedHealthcare CEO Brian Thompson on a New York street in 2024. Nada Taufik reports from the city.
2: The most dramatic moment of the hearing came when Luigi Mangione described in his own words to the court why he was guilty. "I shot Mr. Thompson in Manhattan and he died," he said. "I knew what I was doing," he continued. Mangione's defense team say they have filed papers to dismiss the state charges against him, including second-degree murder under double jeopardy concerns. They may not succeed, given the state and federal charges are different. But the legal wrangling could at the very least delay the start of the state trial on September 8th.
1: Jason Arday, the Cambridge University professor who resigned last week amid accusations of plagiarism, has been found dead in London. In the past hour, police say they discovered the body of a 41-year-old man inside a property in Battersea. They say they're not treating the death as suspicious. Here's Helena Wilkinson.
3: They say that a man had been unresponsive inside a property. The statement goes on to say, sadly, a 41-year-old man, who we now know to be Professor Jason Arday. He was a professor at the University of Cambridge until recently. He was...

0: And based on that, we go to the other countries to ask for that aid. Some of the countries that they received the information from us have sent the humanitarian aid. In the case of rescues, we have to follow another rule, which is certified groups of rescue. But up to now, Colombia is one of the most powerful countries in the world in terms of rescue units.
1: Colombia's Vice President José Manuel Restrepo. I'm Celia Hatton. That's all for this edition of NewsHour on the BBC World Service. Thanks for joining us.
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0: predecessor. Claudia Sheinbaum told reporters the visa rejections represented a desire to intervene politically in Mexico. Washington has withheld or denied visas of numerous Mexican politicians since last year. The UN says its food assistance program in South Sudan could end completely within weeks due to a lack of funding. At one stage, it fed 650,000 refugees. The country faces one of the world's worst hunger crises, with nearly 8 million people in acute food insecurity and more than 2 million children acutely malnourished. The World Food Programme says it needs $37 million in refugee response. World News from the BBC.
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0: Police have been expressing concern. Democrats have condemned the Defence Department over the issue. Dozens of journalists in Burkina Faso have attended a six-day military-style training course as part of a patriotism drive by the military junta. One video shows them dressed in military uniforms and holding rifles as they listen to the information minister declare a professional journalist who is not a patriot is a threat to their country. Captain Ibrahim Traoré has clamped down on media freedom while pushing an anti-Western agenda of self-sufficiency. The Spanish government has ordered an investigation into the likely shooting of an endangered killer whale that was captured on video with wounds to its dorsal fin. The ecology minister said the oldest orca in the Strait of Gibraltar had appeared with wounds compatible with pellets fired from a shotgun. Yannick André from the Iberian Orca Guardians Foundation explained the significance of the specific whale.
8: Tony is the oldest female of the Iberian orca population and the oldest matriarch we have. She is certainly important because she shows the pot in many ways the culture of the Iberian orcas, how to hunt, how to socialize, how to live together, how to communicate. And so she's the most experienced in that.
0: And that's the latest BBC World News.
9: Hello, I'm Steve Rosenberg, the BBC's Russia editor. And this is The Interview from the BBC World Service. The best conversations coming out of the BBC. 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
9: For this exclusive interview, I met journalist Dmitry Muratov at the offices of Nova Gazeta, the newspaper he co-founded. For more than 30 years, Mr. Muratov has been one of Russia's staunchest defenders of independent journalism and one of the Kremlin's most outspoken critics. Under his stewardship, the paper became a leading voice for investigations into corruption, human rights abuses, and abuse of power. Courageous, often dangerous reporting. Several Nova Gazeta journalists have been killed because of their work, including investigative reporter Anna Politkovskaya. In 2021, Dmitry Muratov was awarded the Nobel Peace Prize for his commitment to protecting freedom of expression. Weeks later, the Kremlin launched its full-scale invasion of Ukraine, and the authorities passed a string of new laws to silence criticism of the war and to punish dissent. The space for independent media in Russia narrowed considerably. Nova Gazeta has faced sustained pressure from the authorities, including police searches and repeated legal and political harassment that ultimately forced it to suspend publication in Russia. In our conversation, we discuss the challenges facing journalists reporting in an increasingly restrictive environment, the impact of Russia's war in Ukraine, and of the man in power here for more than a quarter of a century, Vladimir Putin.
15: Putin is the most experienced world leader. Very few people have been in power longer than him. He knows the true value of Western governments. He knows the true value of European leaders very well because, on the one hand, they talk to him about human rights. He laughs out loud because, with the other hand, they sign agreements, or used to sign agreements with Russia, on trading oil, gas, diamonds, all that stuff. So when they talk to Putin about European values, he truly laughs out loud. He knows the true value of the people who preach to him those values.
9: Welcome to the interview from the BBC World Service with Dmitry Muratov.
15: On the one hand, the war has become normalized, meaning people have grown used to living alongside the war. Just as people get used to living next to the sea or next to a volcano. In many cities, people have got used to living alongside the war. Political and public figures have certainly done everything they can to normalize the war. Perhaps you remember, recently at the St. Petersburg Economic Forum, the organizers, in other words, the government, gave a platform to the head of the patriotic TV channel Tsargrad, the well-known conservative activist Konstantin Malafeyev. He said the war would last a long time, until 2036, and that there is one good scenario for Russia there, the use of nuclear weapons. But when they declared the nuclear threat and when Ukrainian drones began flying all the way to major cities with populations of over a million, all the way to the Urals and beyond, the prospect of a nuclear war and the continuation of this war pleases no one. Ardent supporters, those who favor continuing it, now only account for maybe 10-15% of the population, according to our pollsters. Most people, of course, want to end the fighting through negotiations. And if a year ago our research groups found, yes, everyone wants peace, but on our terms, now that caveat, wanting a rapid ceasefire, but on our terms, that second bit has fallen away for most people. Everyone really just wants a ceasefire.
9: Does that mean that people in Russia have begun putting two and two together and see a link now between the invasion of Ukraine and their problems today, or not?
15: Most opinion leaders have been declared enemies of the state, foreign agents, extremists or terrorists. Several hundred of them. Figures vary, but a conservative estimate is that a minimum of 1,500 people are now in prison since the beginning of the special military operation, having spoken out against current state policy. That's three times more than during the savage days of the KGB in the USSR. Three times more. Messengers and social media platforms have been shut down. Rallies have been banned. Do you know why? You live in Moscow. Why aren't you wearing a mask? Go on. Why aren't you wearing a mask? We have COVID here.
9: Where?
15: In Moscow, due to COVID restrictions, all rallies and demonstrations are banned. And you are not wearing a mask? Perhaps you didn't know we had COVID here. Well, I'm telling you. We are being denied permission to hold mass events due to COVID restrictions. There are repressions, political repressions against freedom of speech, against elections, against the rights of citizens to hold mass events. To such an extent that we don't know what the real public mood is.
9: They're tightening the screws, but have these 4 years of war changed Russian society and people here? And are these changes long-term or even permanent?
16: Права человека и гражданина отменены. У нас фактически...
15: Human and civil rights have been cancelled. Effectively, we have a situation where the constitution isn't being applied, but power has been preserved. This is a new way of governing. I'd like to know, can you have a coup d'etat without a handover of power? I'd like to ask you that question. I won't answer it.
16: But
17: we often talk about Putin's Russia or Putin's political system over the 26 years that Putin has been in power. And we often talk about Putin as an all-powerful leader. Is that true? Who's running the country?
15: Of course. Sorry, I don't believe all this talk about a split among members of the elite, about secret conspiracies. The country is run by Vladimir Putin. They are frightened of him. And this fear is reinforced in every way by his main support base, his core electorate. That's the Federal Security Service of the Russian Federation. The FSB is the parties, the parliament, and the government all in one. The unique thing about the way the FSB rules is that they come up with solutions but bear no responsibility for the consequences.
17: When did this happen?
15: I think it happened gradually, but it accelerated 6 or 7 years ago.
17: I understand that you're a journalist, you're not a psychologist, and it's hard to get into someone else's head. But how far do you think Vladimir Putin is prepared to go to win in Ukraine? And how does he interpret victory?
15: Understand this. There will never be victory. Because what has been going on for almost 5 years, no matter how it ends, can no longer be considered a victory. It can't be a victory when two Slavic nations have ripped a million people to shreds. Or more than a million. Please tell me, is there any idea in the world worth ripping to shreds a million people in the center of Europe? Can a government with no upper limit on losses actually win? It seems to me that the situation with Ukraine now is this. You can destroy it, but you cannot conquer it. What do I mean by destroy? Continued escalation all the way to nuclear war. I don't know what's going on in Putin's head. All those political experts who say, Putin thinks this, Putin is scared of that. Putin must have decided so-and-so. They're all charlatans. That's in the same league as astrology. Nobody knows what's going on in Vladimir Putin's head. And I don't know. I see things only as a journalist. I study big data. And since the beginning of the year, the need to use nuclear weapons has been mentioned over 500 times.
17: You're listening to The Interview from the BBC World Service. While I was interviewing Dmitry Muratov, I couldn't help noticing on the walls of his office the photos of Mr. Muratov with the late Soviet leader Mikhail Gorbachev. After the fall of the Soviet Union and after leaving office, Gorbachev had become a stakeholder in the Novaya Gazeta newspaper. And sitting there, it suddenly struck me how much has changed. In Gorbachev, you had a former Russian leader full square behind independent journalism. In Vladimir Putin's Russia, there's been a Kremlin crackdown on independent voices. Doing what Dmitry Muratov does, speaking his mind, publicly criticizing the authorities and the war, is not without risk. Okay, let's return to my conversation with Dmitry Muratov.
16: And what has shocked you most over the last 4.5 years?
18: Привычка к потерям, к тому, что человеческая жизнь стала считаться вообще ничем.
15: That people have got used to the losses, that now a human life counts for nothing, that a life can be disregarded, that the cemeteries are filling up here and there, that people have disappeared from the center of politics, from the center of any processes, that policy is no longer about them. I don't understand it. I repeat, what idea is worth people being torn to shreds? Hundreds of thousands of people, 1 million already for sure, wounded and killed on both sides. For what? I just don't get it.
16: But if Vladimir Putin was sitting here, he would probably say that during this time, Russia has become a sovereign country. Because you hear the word sovereignty everywhere. Every day now.
18: Слово суверенитет и слово безопасность – это два новых бога. Это не политические термины.
15: Look, the word sovereignty and the word security are two new gods. These are not political terms in Russia. They are two religions. The religion of sovereignty and the religion of security. What is sovereignty? It's quite an old concept. It dates back to the 16th century. It means that the government can do what it wants to do. Yes, but there is a constitution that says that the source of that power is the people. Did anyone ask the people about 1 million people dying? Did anyone ask the people whether or not to send in troops? You see, the second religion is security. Go on, tell me, has it increased? Has security increased? With the Wildberries warehouses being attacked by Ukrainian drones, the petrol crisis, disrupted mobile internet communications, the political prisoners, has security increased here or not? Putin is the most experienced world leader. Very few people have been in power longer than him. He knows the true value of Western governments. He knows the true value of European leaders very well, because on the one hand, they talk to him about human rights. He laughs out loud because, with the other hand, they sign agreements, or used to sign agreements with Russia, on trading oil, gas, diamonds, all that stuff. So when they talk to Putin about European values, he truly laughs out loud. He knows the true value of the people who preach to him those values. I believe I have the right not to think about the future. I don't think about the future. I don't see a future. I live today. I don't deserve a future.
18: Я точно понимаю, будет ядерная катастрофа или нет, нужно любое оставшееся время.
15: Whether or not there will be a nuclear catastrophe, I know that we need to live out what time we have as decent people. And what worries me most right now is that no one in the world has any interest in the political prisoners who were the first to speak out against the land grab in our neighboring country. 2 years have passed since the last prisoner release when several civilians were freed. Not a single political prisoner has been released since. There are no negotiations. These are our fellow journalists. Everyone keeps telling me, you know, now is not the right time to talk about them. Well, okay, so when is the right time? How much time does Nadezhda Buyanova have? She's a doctor, a pediatrician from Moscow. She was charged after someone reported on her to the authorities. She's 70 years old. She's in prison in a penal colony in Kostroma. She's still treating people there.
16: How many political prisoners are there in Russia?
15: There are different estimates. I'll give you my subjective figure. Over 1,500 people, such as Yevgenia Berkovich and Svetlana Petrichuk, who have already served more than half their sentences. In my opinion, they are outstanding theater figures of a European level, a director, and playwright.
19: А как насчет отношения к независимым СМИ?
16: And what about the attitude towards independent media? We're sitting in the editorial offices of one of the most famous independent Russian newspapers, Novaya Gazeta, which you helped create, a newspaper that wrote quite critically about the government.
18: Газеты нет. Но у газеты...
15: There is no newspaper anymore. The newspaper's printing houses were nationalized. Putin issued a decree and the newspaper's printing presses were nationalized and the website's registration was revoked. By and large, we are, of course, no longer a media outlet. Do we still have readers? Well, yes, we try to make sure we still have readers. I don't want to go into that. Only recently, barely 3 months have passed, early April, May, since we were raided. The raid lasted 13 hours and they didn't let our lawyers in. Our deputy editor, Oleg Raldugin, is currently under house arrest. We've had 12 people called in for questioning in the last week. These are the kinds of measures against us that continue, but compared to what's happening to people on the battlefield, compared to what's happening with the nighttime shelling of cities, we're not complaining about anything. We're just reporting on it. Not complaining. That's our position.
18: Вот в чем наша позиция.
19: Вот этот обыск, 13-часовый.
16: What does that police raid, that 13-hour raid, say about the situation in the country?
18: Ну, послушайте, я на самом деле на этот вопрос ответил.
15: I've actually answered that question. I believe there are rules in place by which those who support the special military operation can do anything they want, and those who are against it are not even worthy of legal guarantees.
18: Нельзя преподавать.
15: Having been labeled a foreign agent, I'm forbidden from teaching. I'm not allowed to take part in elections. If I owned a property, I wouldn't have the right to sell it. I don't have the right to receive royalty payments directly. They need to be transferred into a special account, which I can only access after my death. I'm forbidden from making requests to the state authorities. I'm forbidden from founding a media organization. This is a complete ban on exercising my profession. I am banned from educational activities. What exactly are educational activities? We don't know, but whatever you talk about can be deemed an educational activity. So for opponents of war, or in our case for opponents of the special military operation, the rule of law doesn't apply. Anything can be done to them.
16: You said a little earlier that you don't deserve a future. What do you mean by that?
15: What I mean is all I'm thinking about right now is asking everyone I can, do something to save the lives of the political prisoners. I've spoken with the leadership of Germany and with the French president, with the UN Commissioner for Human Rights and the US administration, and with all the ambassadors of the European Union. That's what is important to me. They tell me, let's think about the future. I say, I can't. That's my problem. All I can think about are the people who are in prison now for their views and about not having an atomic bomb dropped on us. I can only think about stopping the killing. They tell me I need to wait for some window of opportunity. I don't have a window of opportunity. I've signed a letter from Nobel laureates calling for a ceasefire, long enough to rescue prisoners and retrieve the dead. They keep saying, later. But for me, there is no later. I don't feel it. I don't have the luxury of time.
16: Dmitry, I just have one question left, slightly different one. What helps you during these difficult times? Is it talking to friends or books or music?
18: Да. Мы живем в молчащее время.
20: Yes, we live in a time where people stay silent, but many people do support what we do. In Moscow, on the streets of Moscow, my colleagues and I hear only words of gratitude. They are spoken in a whisper, but what people think is very important.
18: Очень важно, что люди думают.
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30: This is Andrew Peach with World Business Report. Today, as President Trump says he'll declare the Strait of Hormuz U.S. territory, the U.S. also promises more sanctions on Iran. But what options does it have left? Also coming up in Indonesia, there are too many enterprises claiming to make a profit while actually making a loss, according to the president. And we'll look at the challenges of youth unemployment around the world. 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
31: BBC News with Chris Berrow. Jason Arday, the Cambridge University professor who resigned last week amid accusations of plagiarism, has been found dead at his home in London. 3 years ago, he became the youngest black professor at Cambridge, with his work focusing on race and inequality. Police say they're not treating the death as suspicious. Luigi Mangione, the man accused of shooting dead an American health insurance executive, has confessed to carrying out the killing. Prosecutors say they'll seek life in prison when he's sentenced in December. The owners of Liverpool have agreed a deal to sell a 30% stake in the football club to a consortium that includes the Amazon founder Jeff Bezos and Eduardo Saverin, Facebook's co-founder. President Trump has urged Americans to accept higher fuel prices as the cost for preventing Iran from acquiring a nuclear weapon. He also said he would declare the Strait of Hormuz a US territory once Iran had been defeated. A wildfire described as one of the worst in Croatia's history has killed one person and left 10 people in intensive care as tinderbox conditions continue across large parts of Europe. The UN says lack of funding could completely end its food assistance programme in South Sudan within weeks. At one stage, the programme fed 650,000 refugees. Mexico's president has criticised the United States for revoking visas of Mexican politicians, including the son of her predecessor. Claudia Sheinbaum said it represented a desire to intervene politically in her country. The Spanish government has ordered an investigation into the likely shooting of an endangered killer whale that was captured on video with wounds to its dorsal fin. The ecology minister said the wounds of the oldest orca in the Strait of Gibraltar were compatible with pellets fired from a shotgun. And that's the latest BBC News.
30: More U.S. sanctions on Iran.
32: Energy, the Iranian banking sector, metals and mining, all the key sectors of the Iranian economy.
33: Prices have quadrupled over the past few months. They're wondering how much worse it could be.
30: It's World Business Report from the BBC World Service. This is Andrew Peach on the way as President Trump says he'll declare the Strait of Hormuz U.S. territory. We'll look at the sanctions already in place and what other options Washington has. Also today, the Indonesian president vows state intervention in his country's troubled economy. And we'll look at the issue of youth unemployment around the world. In the last hour, President Trump has urged Americans to accept higher petrol prices as the cost of preventing Tehran from obtaining a nuclear weapon. He also said he would soon declare the Strait of Hormuz U.S. territory. Earlier, the U.S. Treasury Secretary Scott Bessent threatened to subject Iran to more economic isolation. He didn't give further details, but said the new measures could be announced next week. In a moment, we'll look at what further sanctions the U.S. could have in mind. But first, to find out more about the economic impact the conflict is already having on the Iranian people, I went to visit BBC Persian. So I've come to the fifth floor of Broadcasting House in London, where our BBC Persian colleagues are based. I've come to see Taraneh Fathalian. Just give us a sense, first of all, of what your role is here, Taraneh. What do you do when you're not talking to me?
0: Well, Andrew, I'm working with the BBC Persian digital team. What we're doing is getting user-generated content, or UGC as we say it, from our audiences all around the world, our Persian-speaking audiences all around the world, and we monitor social media.
30: So as the US and the Treasury Secretary Scott Bessent starts talking about more economic consequences for Iran to be announced next week, I wanted to ask what the consequences of the conflict are already for people in Iran. What are they experiencing in terms of everyday life as a result of it?
0: The economy of Iran is already crippling. People are under immense pressure. I'm hearing on social media that the basic goods, the essentials, are becoming unaffordable. People are cutting corners, cutting edges everywhere. I was speaking to some women and they said that they've just like stopped buying sanitary products, period products, because they just have to choose between food and the hygiene, basically. And they were looking into like other options, cheaper options. Petrol prices are about to have a spike. There are reports about the a price rise in petrol already. And that is in an economy that, as I said, was already hitting rock bottom.
30: So huge consequences already for people. And do you get the sense that people are worried about what the Americans are saying and people monitoring that and thinking, oh, it's going to get even worse? Or does it just feel like, you know, high-level talk to people in Iran, do you think?
0: The thing is, on a the public, because they're already experiencing so much, because they've already hitting the rock bottom, it's difficult to imagine how worse it could be at the moment, because people are thinking that we're already, the prices have quadrupled over the past few months. How worse? They already can't afford anything. So they're wondering how much worse it could be.
30: Are there things you can't get at all? I mean, you've talked about high prices, but are there things that just aren't available?
0: I'm seeing here and there that some medicines are unavailable, and if they are, the prices have gone up. I've spoken to some cancer patients, and they said that their cancer treatment, their medication, either have become unavailable or their price has doubled since February, before the war. And there are some products that here and there I hear that they're becoming rarer. That they say that food and other essentials, they are available. There hasn't been any shortage just yet, but the prices are high.
30: My thanks to Taraneh Fathalian from BBC Persian for having me in the department earlier. Now, Claire O'Neill McCleskey is the co-founder of Clarity Compliance Consulting. She formerly headed the US's Office of Foreign Assets Control. I asked her what US sanctions are in place against Iran right now.
1: Functionally, Iran is completely cut off from the U.S. economy, right? There's very limited economic activity that is allowed between the two countries, mostly humanitarian activity, you know, some medical activity or agricultural, and then, of course, things related to, you know, people immigrating from Iran, settling their estates there. Really, anything outside of that is not allowed right now. And really, starting under the first Obama administration is when you started to see really aggressive U.S. sanctions on Iranian energy, the Iranian banking sector, metals and mining, you know, all the key sectors of the Iranian economy.
30: And is it possible to pin down exactly what effect it has? Because I guess if these sanctions have been in place for years and years, then the effect is less noticeable.
1: Right now, what we're seeing is that the current state of Iran's economy is clearly sort of oriented around surviving despite the sanctions, right? In terms of their imports, their exports, how they do their banking, how they repatriate their money, that is all aimed at getting around the restrictions that cut them off from, you know, the main artery of the international financial system, which would be correspondent banking and dollar clearing.
30: When Scott Bessent, the U.S. Treasury Secretary, talks about more sanctions to be announced in a few days, is it clear to you what that might mean?
1: It's hard to say, because when you're talking purely on the sanctions front, there are limited options left in terms of escalation. There's a couple things they could do. One is they could more aggressively go after third countries that continue to have dealings with Iran. You know, if you look at Iran's biggest trading partners, it's of course China, and then Iran shares borders with many countries, right? And they still trade with those countries, you know, Turkey, Afghanistan. They could really aggressively threaten sanctions or even immediately impose sanctions on any third country financial institutions that are still involved in financing that trade or clearing transactions related to that trade. One of the things about the Iran sanctions program is it's so complicated and there's so many authorities layered on top of one another. They could introduce something new, right? They could do a new executive order. And even though that executive order wouldn't necessarily really expand the sanctions, right? They could do something from a messaging perspective to just signal that they plan to more aggressively go after third countries.
30: That's so interesting, because I was going to say, how much impact does it have, bearing in mind Iran is still trading with other countries, particularly big ones like China? But maybe if the threat is against the other countries, that might be how they're thinking in Washington, at least, about trying to ramp things up.
1: That's the play that people have used before, right? So the first Trump administration, that's how they went after Iran. They had the significant, you know, mechanism where they basically went to other countries and said, we need you to reduce your intake of Iranian oil, or we are going to sanction you. But as long as you start reducing now, you're okay. You know, this is what the Biden administration did in Russia with a 2023, I believe, amended executive order that basically said, hey, other countries, if you're doing anything related to Russia's military industrial base, with a very broad definition of that, we will now sanction you, you know, just trying to scare people off. When you talk about cutting off Iran's oil to the rest of the world, it's the physical blockade that is more effective at that, right? Of just not letting the oil get out than the threat of sanctions, I think, at this point.
30: Well, it's Claire O'Neill McCleskey with me. Line to Chris Lowe now, Chief Economist for FHN Financial in New York. Chris, good to have you with us. Can you see what Scott Bessent means when he says he's going to impose swingeing new sanctions next week?
2: Thanks, Andrew. Yeah, I think Claire pretty much nailed it, right? That it's the third parties that are still trading with Iran where sanctions might be tightened. I think in particular, there's still quite a bit of trade with China. There's still quite a bit of trade with Russia, too. But Ukraine has been attacking that trade militarily because it's a lot of weapons traffic back and forth. Again, I think you can message, you can tell those countries that you're going to crack down. As far as China is concerned, they do not officially recognize U.S. sanction power. They might object, and there the physical embargo is probably the answer.
30: And going back to what I said at the very start, when President Trump says to U.S. citizens, you've got to live with higher gas prices, it's the price of Tehran not getting a nuclear weapon, what reaction will he get?
2: Well, look, Americans are very sensitive to fuel prices. There's no question. Particularly in rural America, it can be as much as 15-20% of a household budget. So it's a very significant factor. But you know, looking at where fuel prices are right now, they're right sort of in the midpoint. They're not as high as they were earlier in the war. They're obviously not back to pre-war levels. As long as they stay close to that midpoint, I think we're okay. But I do think if they climb significantly higher, people are going to have a problem with that.
3: Chris, stay with me. Now to Indonesia, where the president, Prabowo Subianto, has hit out at official corruption and says there'll be more state intervention in the country's flailing economy as part of his annual Independence Day speech. At a time when investors are losing confidence, he said there were too many state-owned enterprises claiming to make a profit while actually making a loss.
4: Pertumbuhan dan investasi bukan
5: tujuan. Growth and investment are not the ultimate goals. Our goal is the welfare of the people. High economic growth that cannot be enjoyed by the people is of little benefit to us.
4: Tidak bermanfaat bagi kita.
3: Live to Professor Stephen Marks, Associate Dean and Eldon Smith Professor of Economics at Panoa College in California, an expert in the Indonesian economy. Stephen, good job we found you. Thank you very much indeed for being with us. Just set out for people who are not following this in detail, what's going on with the Indonesian economy, which sounds like it's in a mess?
6: It's actually doing quite well, Andrew. Since 2022, real economic growth has been about 5% annually and will accelerate a bit in 2026. That's actually better than China over the same period on average. Inflation has eased somewhat relative to the first of the year, looks to be about 3% per year. The current account deficit is manageable. The rupiah has, on the other hand, lost more than 6% of its value against the U.S. dollar this year.
3: Why are international investors not so keen?
6: Well, I think there is considerable uncertainty over the state of the economy, and to some extent, there may be concerns over, indeed, the increased levels of corruption that have been observed and the promised increased state intervention.
3: So President Subianto is onto something with the corruption. When he says more state intervention is the answer to these state-owned enterprises, to use his words, which say they make a profit when they're actually losing money, is more state intervention the answer to that?
6: Well, I guess it depends what he means by more state intervention. In historical terms, in many cases, the Indonesian government has asked policies to do more than could actually be managed in a market economy. And so that has led, for example, to wedges between the prices that different groups pay and thus opportunities for trade between those groups that we would call corruption. So on the other hand, maybe some of that state intervention will be in the form of efforts to heighten transparency at state-owned enterprises and audit them more rigorously.
3: Is he in trouble, or is this just part of a program of measures the president is introducing and is actually bearing some fruit?
6: As far as I know, he's not in any serious trouble. One of the issues is that the nutritious meals program that was a central campaign promise of his in 2024, noble in its objectives to provide free meals to school children, pregnant women, breastfeeding women, and preschoolers, nevertheless has been plagued by some systemic corruption and mismanagement. So that's been a disappointment, and he clearly has felt the need to respond vigorously to those concerns.
3: Professor Stephen Marks, thank you very much. This is World Business Report from the BBC World Service. I'm Andrew Peach. Return to Chris Lowe, Chief Economist at FHN Financial in New York. We've got some new retail sales figures out in the US, Chris, and retail sales are down.
2: Well, they were down. This is a July number. They were down 0.6%. It was a bit of a shock. But I think it's also really important to understand that Amazon, the huge online retailer, dominates U.S. retail markets, moved their Prime Day annual sale this year. Last year it was in July, this year it was in June. So when you look at the retail sales data, we saw a retail sales increase of more than 1.1% in June, and then a 0.6 drop in July, and that's simply moving Prime Day. You look at the average, we're growing at a rate of about 0.3 a month. And that's actually decent. That's pretty typical sales growth.
3: Talking of Amazon, Jeff Bezos, who's one of the founders, has bought a big chunk of Liverpool Football Club in the English Premier League.
2: Well, you know, he can certainly afford it, right? Being the biggest retailer in the world. But I think it's kind of exciting from a U.S. football fan perspective. You know, maybe what we'll see down the road is Amazon's Prime Network broadcasting some of those games. I know that would be exciting. There are an increasing number of American football fans, especially after the World Cup was hosted here this year.
3: Yeah, absolutely. And we should just end the week with a quick look at oil prices. I mentioned this speech that Donald Trump's given in the past hour or so, saying he's going to declare the Strait of Hormuz U.S. territory. Where are oil prices with what's happening there?
2: Well, in the mid-80s, they have been for the last couple of weeks. To put it into perspective, before the war, oil prices were about $65 a barrel. At the peak during the war, got up as high as just over $100 a barrel. So again, we're sort of in the middle of the range in terms of energy prices. But it is absolutely essential that oil passes through the strait if we're going to see prices stay where they are, let alone decline.
3: All right, Chris, thank you. Now, the specter of youth unemployment next. After sinking to a two-decade low in 2023, now a report from the International Labour Organization finds joblessness among young people across the globe is back up to 12%. That's 257 million young people not in a job, education or training. We'll talk live to Shukti Dasgupta, who's the Director of Employment, Labour Market and Youth Branch of the ILO, which published this report. Shukti, thank you for being with us. Just put a bit more flesh on the bones of those numbers. What are you finding?
7: So thank you. And indeed, as you said, this latest edition of the Global Employment Trends for Youth shows that unemployment for youth is ticking upwards globally. And it is not surprising in the current context of weak economic growth, the inflation, the trade wars, the geopolitical tensions. This is the primary reason. But there is also another factor that we find is coming increasingly into the story, and that is that of technological change, AI and automation.
3: Right. So, and is it the case that young people are at the sort of softest end of the employment market? So when the cost of living goes up, when there are financial pressures, when AI comes in, it's young people who bear the brunt?
7: Absolutely. So normally when there is a weak labor market, it's youth who feel the brunt of it. And that is exactly what we are seeing. Okay. But of course, it changes from, you know, there are nuances in how the story plays out in different parts of the world.
3: Stay with me. Let's talk about sub-Saharan Africa now. Too few jobs for the population there. But also the report says people are setting up their own businesses. Among them is Dieudonne Irakune from southern Rwanda, who set up Youth Prowl. They make wooden kitchen implements and employ other young people in doing so. They sell from a market store, but also internationally online. He sent us this voice note.
8: So hello everyone, my name is Dieudonne Iradokunda. I'm a CEO and the owner of the company called Youth Prowl Limited. Many young people, they think that to create a business is to have enough money, to have a big amount of money. No, they don't think that. They can think that whatever you have, how kind of money you have, you can start a business, maybe small. I focus on wooden materials, especially used in the kitchen. I mean, wooden spoons, wooden plates, wooden casseroles, wooden forks. We started with two workers. Now we have about 30 workers. I hope that if you work your job with your heart, with your vision, with your thinking, your good thinking, I mean, you will reach everywhere you want. Welcome and feel at home. Thank you.
3: Thanks to you, dear Dom, for being part of it. Shukti Dasgupta from the ILO. It's important to point out there are some moments of optimism in the report as well, this sort of sense of entrepreneurial spirit being one of them.
7: Yes, indeed. And in fact, the report finds that, you know, sub-Saharan Africa has always been a region where unemployment rates in general, whether of youth or of adults, have been on the low side. But that's also because, you know, it's a region where people generally cannot afford to be unemployed. So there is a big part of the labor force that's informally employed in small businesses. I think that was a very positive story, and I'm sure that his business will grow and become perhaps more formal. But in general, the problem there is 9 out of 10 young people are informally employed in the sub-Saharan region. And there's another...
3: Yeah. Let me just pause you for a second because I want to go live to New York and bring in Carly. Carly Taylor is a graduate and job seeker. Carly, thank you for being with us on World Business Report. What kind of employment are you after?
9: Yeah, thank you for that. I am in events and partnerships. I've been in hospitality throughout my career. But as you guys are mentioning, the job market is really hard, and I'm having a hard time finding a new role.
3: What sort of obstacles are you facing? Why do you think it's tough?
9: Yeah, so I just recently went back to school to study something new to kind of pivot and add to my experience. And now that I've done, I've been searching for a new job and opportunity over the last 6 months. With that said, I've applied to hundreds, only to really hear back from a handful. It's just really disheartening in the current market. Between California and New York, I've probably applied to 200 jobs, heard back from about 5 or 6.
3: Because they're being assessed by AI, no doubt. And
9: absolutely.
3: A lot of people don't even get an answer. Thank you, Carly. Good luck with your job
9: hunt.
3: Thank you. Going to go to India now. Youth unemployment and the desperation for higher paying jobs. Among the topics discussed on today's Business Daily, Taking Stock. Jyoti Malhotra is editor-in-chief of The Tribune and has been talking to my colleague Rahul Tandon about the challenges facing young people in India.
10: The fear that this demographic dividend could turn into a demographic disaster, that sort of weighs on the minds of people, not just people like me. I have two young daughters, both of whom are now entering the jobs market.
11: Do you worry about that? Are you worried about their future? I mean, let's give people some figures. When the Indian Railways advertised last year, 18.7 million people applied for just over 43,000 jobs. I mean, I don't think people understand how tough it is to get a job in India. So you must have sleepless nights when it comes to your two, even though I'm sure they're well educated and have lots of skills.
10: See, that's the point. I think we put so much money into educating our children because we know that it's the only real thing that they will inherit from us. But yes, at the end of the day, if you spend half your income into your children's education in a private university, and then you don't get a job, so then what do?
3: Back to Shukti Dasgupta from the International Labour Organization. Shukti, what do you want to see done? What do you want governments to do to try and help with this?
7: Yes, well, I think the point that was raised in regards to India was really important because the graduate unemployment is growing in a number of countries in Southern Asia, in East Asia, India, China, etc. And the question there is, you know, now just having a good education, digital skills is not enough. You have to also look at the demand side of the labor market, which is just not creating jobs, especially for entry level, entrance to the labor market. And part of that story is, of course, weak economic growth, which is seeing a pause in hiring by major companies. But also the coincidental story, I would say, of AI and automation, especially as regards entry-level jobs, in clerical jobs, administration jobs in the services sector, but also in manufacturing, in construction, in food processing, which are normally the sectors where young people enter because they have a foothold and then they grow and then they prosper. But those opportunities are much fewer now.
3: Shakti, thank you. Chris, Lowe, a quick word from you in New York, because the US is one of the places where this is a problem, growing youth unemployment. Why do you think it is?
2: Yeah, look, I think it's a combo of multiple things. AI obviously is one. The other, we've had a huge number of immigrants coming into the U.S. in recent years. And what I would say, the answer to both of those challenges is the same. You need more economic growth in order

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5: BBC News with Chris Berrow. Jason Arde, the Cambridge University professor who resigned last week amid accusations of plagiarism, has been found dead at a property in London. Police say they're not treating the death as suspicious. Helena Wilkinson reports.
6: 3 years ago, Jason Arde made history when he became Cambridge University's youngest ever black professor. But earlier this month, he was at the centre of a plagiarism row, and last week he quit his role with immediate effect. Cambridge University announced an independent investigation into his appointment. He had denied the claims, but he admitted errors in his work and last week said the recent furore had led to an unrelenting level of public scrutiny and personal attack. In a statement tonight, Cambridge University said it was desperately saddened to hear the tragic news that Jason Arde had died.
5: Jason Arde's academic work focused on race, inequality and education. Professor Simon Baron-Cohen told the BBC he'd spoken with him earlier today.
7: He has experienced what he described as a campaign against him. Jason's strong belief was that it was a racist campaign against him, what he called a playbook to discredit senior academics who are black in world-class universities.
5: Luigi Mangione, the man accused of shooting dead an American health insurance executive, has confessed in court to carrying out the killing. He shot the United Healthcare CEO Brian Thompson in 2024. Neda Taufik attended the hearing in New York.
8: He was very calmly answering the judge's many questions before he entered into that guilty plea about whether he knew he was waiving his right to a trial, whether he was competent, whether anyone had tried to persuade him to plead guilty. But certainly those most dramatic moments are when the judge asked him to say in his own words why he was pleading guilty. And when he said with Brian Thompson's family right there in court that he had killed Mr. Thompson and that he knew what he was doing was illegal.
5: President Trump has urged Americans to accept higher fuel prices as the cost for preventing Iran from acquiring a nuclear weapon. Speaking at a rally in New York State, he also made this declaration.
9: And after we finish defeating Iran, which is being very badly defeated, pretty soon I'll be declaring the Hormuz Strait a territory of the United States. Essentially, that's what it is. We have the blockade. No ships get through unless we want them to.
5: In response, the Iranian deputy foreign minister said the strait would only be opened or closed under Iran's authority. This is the world news from the BBC. The owners of the English Premier League football club Liverpool FC have agreed a deal to sell a 30% stake in the club.

0: We will miss The Voice, though, won't we? That amazing, astonishing voice will not be there. There'll be guest singers, but the lack of that, you know, there is something pretty big missing.
1: There's no doubt that that voice is, in my view, was the truly greatest voice ever to come out of Motown and one of the most wonderful voices we've ever heard. But what I would say is that when you get onto his material like What's Going On, the message is as strong today as it was in 1970 when that song first came out.

those words will resonate throughout the Albert Hall, regardless of whether his voice is actually singing that. And also, I mean, you know, some of the early things, Ain't No Mountain High Enough, and some of his duets were more out of the Motown school.

0: What a perfect way to end the programme. That was the gorgeous voice of Marvin Gaye, who's being celebrated in London tonight at the BBC Proms. You've been listening to The Newsroom with me, Charlotte Gallagher, and our top story. Jason Arde, the Cambridge professor who resigned over accusations of plagiarism last week, has been found dead at his home in London. And there's a news summary coming up next.
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12: Laurent de Cherizet was on his way to a jet-set life, high-powered board meetings in Paris, perhaps a bit of water skiing off Saint-Tropez. But when his sister was badly injured in a car crash, his life turned upside down. With the help of his Christian faith, he started opening houses where severely disabled and able-bodied people live together. I'm John Lawrenson with France's Untouchables Houses for Heart and Soul after the latest BBC News.
13: BBC News with Chris Barrow. Jason Arde, the Cambridge University professor who resigned last week amid accusations of plagiarism, has been found dead at his home in London. 3 years ago, he became the youngest black professor at Cambridge, with his work focusing on race and inequality. Police say they're not treating the death as suspicious. Luigi Mangione, the man accused of shooting dead an American health insurance executive, has confessed to carrying out the killing. Prosecutors say they'll seek life in prison when he's sentenced in December. The owners of Liverpool have agreed a deal to sell a 30% stake in the football club to a consortium that includes the Amazon founder Jeff Bezos and Eduardo Saverin, Facebook's co-founder. President Trump has said he would declare the Strait of Hormuz a US territory once Iran had been defeated. In response, the Iranian deputy foreign minister said the strait would only be opened or closed under Iran's authority. The UN says lack of funding could completely end its food assistance programme in South Sudan within weeks. At one stage, the programme fed 650,000 refugees. Mexico's president has criticised the United States for revoking visas of Mexican politicians, including the son of her predecessor. Claudia Sheinbaum said it represented a desire to intervene politically in her country. Venezuela's interim government has announced the release of 131 detainees, saying they would be subject to alternative measures restricting their liberty. It includes people the opposition consider political prisoners. It's emerged that the BBC is attempting to subpoena members of Donald Trump's family, seeking documents and testimony as it defends itself against the president's $10 billion lawsuit. Court documents show that the BBC's legal team tried to serve subpoenas to Donald Trump Jr., Ivanka Trump and Jared Kushner in May, but were denied access. BBC News.
12: He wasn't destined for this life, but when his sister was severely injured in a car accident, his old life died and a new one began.
14: Ces hommes et ces femmes, eh bien, ils viennent...
15: These men and women tell us their biggest suffering isn't their disability. It's not being in a wheelchair, it's not their injured bodies, having no memory, not being able to stand up, not being able to eat or go to the toilet on their own.
14: Pour manger, pour aller aux toilettes.
12: Now, this Frenchman has built a network of houses where people with severe disabilities, many of them accident victims like his sister, live side by side with able-bodied people.
14: Ils nous disent, moi, le plus dur.
15: Well, the hardest thing, they say, is the solitude.
14: C'est la solitude.
12: Les Maisons Simon de Sirène, Simon of Cyrene houses, Untouchables houses, they're sometimes called, named after the man who helped Jesus carry his cross, where people help each other just by being there. I'm John Lawrenson, and this is the documentary on the BBC World Service. For this week's Heart and Soul, I'm in France with the story of Laurent de Cherizet, the man who created them. It's lunchtime at the Simon of Cyrene house in Vanves, just south of Paris. Audrey, the house manager, announces whose turn it is to serve at the tables and clear up. There is, in this house, built into the wing of a convent, a joyfulness about the place, even when it's your turn to wash up. It's pretty amazing when you think about it, because most of the people about to tuck into a lunch of sautéed turkey and cream sauce with gratin dauphinois potatoes and green beans are severely disabled. Some were born with heavy physical and or mental disabilities. Others have been badly and permanently injured in accidents. Here, the joy of being alive, the joy of being with other people, is palpable. This was the very first Simon of Cyrene house. It opened in 2009. There are now 30 of them across France, a number set to double in the next few years. It's a huge operation, making the lives of hundreds of people immeasurably better. In the Maison Simon de Cyrene's beautiful and well-tended garden, I meet the founder, Laurent de Cherizet. It all started, he says, in 1983. He was an ambitious 19-year-old business school student, and then the phone rang, and his life changed forever.
9: Je reçois un coup de fil à 5 heures du matin.
15: I got a call at 5 in the morning. It was my mum. My sister Cécile, who was a pretty young girl of 17 with a wonderful future ahead of her, had had an accident. She'd been in a passenger seat of a car that had veered off the road and hit a tree at 80 kilometers an hour. She was seriously injured. For 8 months, she was in a coma. We went to the hospital every day. The only answer the doctors could give to our questions was that they didn't know. We never even knew whether she'd still be alive the following morning. And then one day, she woke up. She was smiling. It was partly due to the part of the brain that had been damaged. I think it was also due to the way she'd been treated during her coma. There's a lot of debate in France at the moment about palliative care for the terminally ill. In fact, accident victims need the same kind of tender care she received, and I think that contributed. And also, her smile is who she is. She has a beautiful soul, Cécile. It was also the quality of her soul and her love for other people.
12: Her love for life, too, maybe. Maybe she was happy to have survived.
15: That's it. You know, someone came to visit us here and said they'd expected to find a sad place. But it was one of the most joyous places in Paris. That's because the people here are grand vivants, big livers, people who live life more intensely because they know what life is worth.
9: Existentiel, fondamental.
12: What were Cécile's injuries?
9: C'était vraiment la lésion cérébrale, c'est-à-dire que...
15: Brain damage. The brain is like a computer hard drive. When it's damaged, that impacts everything. There are parts of the body that no longer function. So it's a physical disability, but it's also a psychiatric disability, a sensorial disability, and a cognitive disability. It's a mix of lots of things, and it's not the same for everyone.
9: C'est pas tout le monde la même chose.
12: What sort of state were you in after her accident? And how do you recover from a disaster like that?
9: Alors, en fait, c'est aussi là un long chemin.
15: It's a long road. There are moments in life that we don't choose, such as the loss of someone close to you or an accident. I think in times like these, you have to be gentle. You have to be patient. It's really time that will heal. It's not a moment for choices. It's a moment for consent. I really like this word, consent. It's a bit like a dance that you do with another person. You consent to the trials of life. You can go through periods of extreme pain, of depression. You sink, but then it's as if you touch the bottom of the swimming pool and start to rise up again. And here you can find a really vital energy. For believers, that vital energy comes from the source of love that we call God, the mystery of the source of love.
9: Qu'on appelle Dieu, quoi. Le mystère de la source de l'amour, quoi.
12: How did Cécile's accident change what you considered important?
9: Oui, bah c'est sûr que moi à 19 ans, j'étais dans une business school et...
15: I was a 19-year-old business school student. I wanted success to make a lot of money, but you realize in moments like that everything's so fragile. And for me, a long period of questioning began about how to use my talents to have a successful life, which is very different from how to use your talents to be successful. And I asked myself some fundamental questions about what I believed in and who I believed in. And I rediscovered something I'd known as a child, the source of love we call God, of God as a living person. And I read the Holy Gospels, which are a school of life and which give you a tremendous taste for life.
9: Un goût de la vie fantastique.
12: There is, for example, in the Gospel according to St. Matthew, that extraordinary dialogue between Jesus and the righteous. I was hungry and you gave me food, he tells them. I was thirsty, a stranger, naked, sick, a prisoner, and you helped me. The righteous have no recollection of this whatsoever. Lord, they answer, when did we see you hungry, thirsty, a stranger, naked, sick, or in prison, and help you? And the king will answer them, truly I tell you, just as you did it to one of the least of these brothers and sisters of mine, you did it to me.
9: Il me fait du bien, qui me permet d'être plus grand que mes...
15: Reading the Gospels did me so much good and helped me grow beyond my own limits. And realize that for me, in my faith, God is in the other. But when it comes down to it, what's important is how you live. There are many people who live in Simon of Cyrene houses who aren't believers and whose relationships are of a quality that I find inspiring. I'm constantly inspired by people who don't believe in God, but who have a capacity of giving themselves, of sharing love that is magnificent.
12: Was there for you, along with this new understanding of the importance of the other, the importance of our relationships with other people, also a discovery or a rediscovery of God?
15: Yes. For me, my rediscovery was like St. Paul's conversion on the road to Damascus. For many people, it's a slow, discreet process. I think it depends on the psychology of each individual. For me, it was sudden. And it came with an understanding that love is free.
9: L'amour, c'est gratuit.
12: His sister Cécile's accident had changed the way he saw the world. It had also, unbeknownst to him, set something in motion. But for years, this didn't really alter the direction of his work life. He went into business, did well, founded and sold some companies.
9: On est le même. Et en même temps, on est différent. Et donc, moi,
15: I was the same person, and yet I was no longer the same person. I'm an entrepreneur. I like creating things. I like bringing people together. For 20 years, I created companies in business and marketing and loved it. And I got married and had 5 children. But when I got to what was the second half of my life, I began to see something in my prayers, that Cécile needed a place to live that would give taste and meaning to her life, and that I could be the builder.
9: En être l'ouvrier, quoi.
12: How did you decide what kind of structure you'd build?
9: À l'époque, il y avait deux possibilités, deux chemins. Soit...
15: Before we built the Simon of Cyrene houses, there were two possibilities for people in Cécile's situation. Medical social centers, which are expensive and there aren't enough of them in France, or home. But your home probably isn't adapted for disabled people. And when you've lost your job, You're no longer earning any money. You are more and more lonely. Things can get very difficult. Half the time, families break up under the strain as well.
9: Notre famille, une fois sur deux, elle explose complètement.
12: The germ of the idea of a third option came from Cécile and Laurent's mother.
9: Ils avaient dit à un moment quelque chose de fantastique.
15: She said something fantastic about 10 years after Cécile's accident. She said to her, "We are going to stop looking at your disability because you are much more than that. You, Cécile, are really good at making people feel welcome. She doesn't have much memory, and with her body it's complicated, but she has a great smile, and she knows how to welcome people and share her joy. During her 4 years in hospital, she'd had time to strike up some good friendships, and it was this group of friends who became a sort of promise of what we'd create here. So I worked with this little group. I asked them what they wanted. They said they didn't want to live with their aging parents anymore, however much they loved them. They wanted their own place. They wanted to live as a family of friends. So I said, great, we can create something in the country with horses and flowers. And they said that would make them even more isolated. Yes, a garden, but in the city. So that's what we created. Soon there will be 60 Simon of Cyrene houses, and they are all with gardens in the city.
9: Et surtout dans la ville avec un jardin.
12: You're listening to Heart and Soul on the BBC World Service. I'm John Lawrenson, and I'm in France with Laurent de Cherizet, the creator of France's Simon de Cyrene houses. One of the inhabitants of this house, a very blonde, quite elegantly dressed 28-year-old called Paul-Edouard de Pomerol, takes me, with Laurent, to have a look at his apartment. Everyone has their own small flat because, says Laurent, you can't live happily with other people unless you have a private space of your own. In the lift, on the way up, we're chatting away, and suddenly Paul-Edouard exclaims, I was so alone before, so alone. He shows us his bedroom, the view from the window, the bathroom. The main room is quite big. On one wall is a giant poster of the tennis champion Roger Federer, because, perhaps surprisingly, Paul Edouard is a keen tennis player. Paul Edouard tells me that whenever he feels like chatting to someone, he goes down to the communal kitchen. It's his turn to cook on Mondays. There are four houses like this one close together. Each has 12 inhabitants, half disabled, half not, paid and volunteer staff mainly. There is, in the main house, a big sitting room, a big dining room, and another bigger kitchen for when everyone eats together, which happens a couple of times a week. I'd actually bumped into Paul Edouard in the street as I was trying to figure out which door was the main entrance, and I didn't immediately understand that he had a disability, though he did maybe look a bit stiff in the neck area. But when he was 20, still a student, he had a near-fatal skiing accident that left him with permanent brain damage.
16: I asked my best friend to film me because it was going to be my last lap of the day and I was going to do something pretty spectacular. He said, okay, just don't try and take the bump. I said, don't worry yourself, man. I was completely serene, completely on the moon, in fact, and I went for the bump. In the film, you don't see me take off, but you do see me coming down, smashing into the snow. It's a really violent shock. You hear my friend laughing and saying, Paul-Ed, are you all right? He had no idea how serious it was. I was helicoptered to hospital, where I was in a coma for a month. I woke up with brain damage. I spent 2 years in a wheelchair. I lost a lot of memory, but that's coming back bit by bit. You can work on that. Before coming here, I was living at home, but I felt quite lonely. My parents weren't in the position to be able to stop working, and there were my brothers and sisters to care about too. I didn't want to be a burden on my family and I wanted my own freedom.
17: J'ai envie d'avoir ma propre liberté.
12: Were your ideas a bit dark at that time?
17: Oui, oui, oui, elles étaient vraiment...
16: Yes, very, very dark. I was so lonely I'd call the emergency services so they'd come and get me. Because I was alone. I didn't know what to do. Should I kill myself? Or call the fire brigade? I called the fire brigade and had a six-month spell in a psychiatric hospital.
12: Now you seem happy.
17: Maintenant, je revis et revivre avec les autres, c'est magnifique.
16: I'm in heaven, really, heaven. Here, it's incredible because everyone helps everyone and we understand each other. Outside, when you're in the street and you're in a wheelchair, for example, people look at you in a strange way. They're afraid somehow. Here, everyone accepts everyone. And there's a joie de vivre, a joy in being alive. And here I have come back to life and live again with other people. It's fantastic. We show that life can be beautiful. That when we're together, life is beautiful.
17: Et en étant ensemble, la vie est magnifique.
12: After our chat, Paul-Edouard goes off to play tennis and in the garden, a young able-bodied man named Pierre-Louis helps a woman in her early 40s come and find me. Her name's Aude. She's very slight of build and has a hand that probably can't do the sort of things hands usually do, around which are wrapped some pretty bracelets and a rosary. She's in a wheelchair, she can't walk, and she can't see. But apart from that, she's fine. And I'm not joking. In fact, she's a lot more than fine.
18: Le handicap pour moi, il a été difficile à vivre, surtout quand j'étais enfant.
19: My disability was hard to live with, especially when I was a child, because I didn't want to be disabled. I wanted to be like the other children, to run, to go and play. But I was very studious at school. I really liked school and I really threw myself into my classwork. I was lucky enough to have beautiful family with parents and sisters and grandparents around me. Some beautiful friendships too. So I was very lucky. I received a lot. And now, at Simon of Cyrene, I can try to give back a little of what I received.
18: Un peu de tout ce que j'ai reçu.
12: How can you do that?
18: En étant présente, déjà.
19: By trying to be present for the people I share this house with. By listening to them. By trying to share the happy moments and the less happy moments. To be with them with everything that I carry in my heart, with my faith. I told you, I've received a lot. I also received a gift of faith in the God of love in whom I believe deeply and who carries me each day. I like saying God of love because for me, that is really what God is. A God that loves me, a God that is with me wherever my life takes me, who is part of what I am, so that I become like him. So that his love comes and lives in my heart and shines for the people around me. In all humility, I am conscious of my limits, my bad points, of my fragilities.
12: It's very touching, very convincing as well, to hear you say that living at this Simon of Cyrene house enables you to give back some of the love you've received. What else has it meant for you living in this place?
18: Eh bien, déjà, ça m'a fait passer d'une à ma vie d'adulte.
19: It enabled me to become an adult. I was wonderfully well looked after by my family, but in my 20s, I had the deep desire to live my own life. I was looking for my path, and with my family, I wanted to be able to invite them to my place.
18: Ma famille est chez moi, en fait.
12: And it was also here that you met your husband.
18: Oui. Ça fait partie des grands miracles de ma vie parce que...
19: That is one of the miracles of my life, because after 10 years of friendship, David asked me to marry him. It was a bit vertiginous taking the plunge at the age of 40, but it meant we had more beautiful things to live. And I wanted to live life to the full. So I said to myself, well, all right, and made an act of faith with him as well, the two of us together.
18: Des fois aussi avec lui ensemble.
12: Talking to Aude is good for the soul. You receive warmth and empathy some of the gift, she says, she receives from the God of Love, as she calls him. It's easy to imagine the good she does to the people around her, both the invalids and the valid, as they say rather brutally in French.
20: My name is Katharina. I'm 19 years old and I am from Germany, from Dresden. I'm here for doing volunteer service for 1 year.
12: How do you like it?
20: I like it very well. It's a home to me. Mm. The community is everything. You share the experience. And I'm so glad and thankful that I got the ability to come here. In the apartment where I live and work, it's really touching to get to know them, their stories, and the trust that is built. I would say it changed in a way how I see life, and I'm really thankful for that.
12: How?
20: I think it changed in the way that I can appreciate my life and the moments I share with other people more. It's strengthening in a way as well to see that after a tragic accident, your life will be worthy and you will find your happiness, especially in community, and that's really heartwarming.
12: Bet you always wanted to know what happy birthday to you sounds like in French. Well, now you do. These Simon of Cyrene houses are financed through private donations and the pooling of government disability benefits. But the project was given a big helping hand at the beginning by a man called Philippe Pozzo di Borgo, whose story is one that millions and millions of people in France and around the world know by heart, even if they've never heard his name.
21: Donc c'est cet homme qui était aussi très...
15: He was a businessman and an aristocrat. He lived in a mansion, almost a little chateau, in the center of Paris. For him, life was about being handsome, brilliant, fit, rich, and talented. He was all of those things, but he said life always had a bitter taste. I wasn't satisfied, he said. Then he had a paragliding accident and found himself with a brain that functioned perfectly well, but the only part of his body he could move was his head and his neck a little bit. To make matters worse, he lost his wife, who he loved very much. He needed help all the time. And the person he hired was a thug from the poor suburbs, a person with a criminal record. He hired this person because he gave him no pity. He was straightforward. But he could see he had a heart of gold. The friendship that grew up between them, that Philippe wrote about, was made into the movie The Untouchables, which became one of the most successful French films of all time. Philippe was a friend of mine. He came here, and he gave all his royalties from the film to us to build more Simon of Cyrene houses.
12: So sometimes the places you created are called Untouchables houses, but you chose to call them Simon of Cyrene houses. Why that name?
21: Alors le nom Simon de Cyrène, c'est un personnage biblique, hein? C'est celui qui est réquisitionné.
15: Simon of Cyrene is a person in the Bible. He's the one who was requisitioned by the Romans to help Jesus carry his cross. I like this word, requisitioned, because like a disability, it wasn't something he chose. He was just walking home from the fields and he was made to carry the condemned man's cross up the hill at Golgotha. But he consents. He has that little part of freedom which is how he sees Jesus. And he sees him as a brother. We have the same freedom at Simon of Cyrene when we are at a hospital or a prison, when we see a homeless person or a migrant or an elderly person or a sick person. We can look at their face and see the face of Christ.
21: On peut voir le regard du Christ, quoi.
12: What would Jesus think if he came here?
21: Mon espérance et ma foi chrétienne, c'est que...
15: For me, my Christian hope and faith is that Jesus is here already, especially in the injured and the vulnerable. It was a French Christian author, Georges Bernanos, who said that God didn't come to end our suffering, he came to inhabit it.
21: Il est venu habiter nos souffrances.
12: You've been listening to the story of Laurent de Cherizet, the creator of France's Simon of Cyrene Houses, for Heart and Soul on the BBC World Service. The programme was produced and presented by me, John Lawrenson. The series editor is Rajiv Gupta.
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0: but were denied access. President Trump is suing the BBC over a programme that edited together two sections of a speech he gave before the Capitol riots in 2021. The owners of the English Premier League football club Liverpool FC have agreed a deal to sell a 30% stake in the club to a consortium that includes the Amazon founder Jeff Bezos and Eduardo Saverin, Facebook's co-founder. With the latest, here's Dan Rowan.
1: The BBC's been told that the investment will have no impact on the club's approach to the transfer window and that there's no new budget for player signings. Amit Bhatia, the son-in-law of the Indian billionaire businessman Lakshmi Mittal and a former co-owner of Queen's Park Rangers, will become Liverpool's vice chairman. He'll join the club's board alongside the Facebook co-founder Eduardo Saverin's wife Elaine. Fenway Sports Group, which bought the club in 2010, says it will retain majority ownership and operational control, and that the investment supports the club's long-term growth ambitions.
0: That's the latest BBC News.
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